That was Ann Wilson with Who I Am to You. And coming up this hour, we've got Elevation Worship, Cody Carnes, as well as an old one from Twyla Paris. But first, here's Matt Redman with King of Calvary. And you're on Pilgrim Radio. We're bringing you the word and worship for the way.

cross of Christ forever stands to say that we have been adopted into love and rescued by Christ.

Behold, the Lamb of God, my King of Calvary. Oh, praise his name, this King who died.

This is Pilgrim Radio. My name's Sunny. And you know, recently I heard Francis Chan say something. He is a Bible teacher and pastor. And he said something that has just stayed with me. And I wanted to share it with you. He said, "I don't want my life to be explainable without the Holy Spirit." And I just have so many thoughts on this, mostly because I can think of so much in my life that is not really explainable to people, except for the reality is that the Holy Spirit counseled me through, or he brought me comfort, or he taught me the way to go. And so, I don't know, I'm not sure what comes to mind for you, but friend, let's be people whose lives are not explainable without the Holy Spirit. We're going to get you back to the music. Thanks for being with us on Pilgrim Radio.

0: My wife and I had been on the road for quite a while, and company was coming as soon as we got home. Frankly, with the whirlwind that preceded our departure, there was some unfinished work that we left behind at home, and thankfully a friend came over while we were gone and pitched in. One job my wife had asked her to tackle was to get some stubborn food and melted wax spots out of our nice red tablecloth. Well, one of the first things we noticed when we walked in the door after our trip was that tablecloth spread out on the dining room table, looking as good as new. And it had a handwritten note on it. It simply said, "I'm clean. I've been washed, and all my dirty spots came out." Pretty amazing. A note from a tablecloth. Oh, that could only happen at our house. Well, I'm Ron Hutchcraft, and I want to have a word with you today about finally clean. Now, not long after I read that note on the tablecloth, I thought to myself, Ron, you should have a note like that on you. Because those words describe what Jesus Christ did for me, something no religion could have ever done. I'm clean. I've been washed. All my dirty spots came out. You know, actually, that's a testimony of every person who has ever trusted Jesus to forgive their sins based on what he did on the cross for them. And you know, it could describe you before this day's over. In 2 Kings chapter 5, beginning with verse 10, it's our word for today from the Word of God. God tells the true story of a man who is a revealing example of how this dirty to clean miracle works. So Naaman is a Syrian military leader who, for all his fame and success, can't do a thing about the terminal leprosy he suddenly developed. Hearing about Elisha, God's prophet, Naaman travels to Israel with his entourage to try to find a cure, and he tries to buy the cure with the big money he brings with him, and the man of God won't touch the money. Then, speaking through his prophet, God tells Naaman, "Go wash yourself 7 times in the Jordan, and your flesh will be restored and you will be cleansed." Well, Naaman's not about to humble himself and bathe in the muddy Jordan River. He tells his servants he should just go home and do it his way. But they urge him to give this strange prescription a try, and here's the outcome. So he went down and dipped himself in the Jordan 7 times, as the man of God had told him. And his flesh was restored and became clean like that of a young boy. Wow. Well, here's the point. If you'll go to the place where God says you can be cured of your terminal sin cancer and do what he says, he'll make you clean. He'll make you new. Now, you can't buy his forgiveness by giving him money. You can't earn his forgiveness by doing great things. You can only receive his forgiveness by going in your heart to Jesus' cross and throwing yourself on his mercy and his love. He's the only one who can make you clean, because he's the only one who could or would pay the death penalty for all your sin. So this can be the day you can bring to Jesus all those mistakes, all the wreckage, the regrets of a lifetime, so you can be clean inside for the first time in your life. Doesn't that sound good? He's waiting to hear from you. You can talk to him something like this: "Jesus, you died on that cross to pay for my sin. And you know, I have never really grabbed you in total trust to be my rescuer from my sin. But beginning today, Jesus, I'm pinning all my hopes on you, because I know you're alive. Starting today, Jesus, I'm yours." You know, if you want that new beginning that only Jesus can give you, I want to invite you to go where many folks have gone, to kind of get the information you need from God's Word to make sure you've begun that relationship with him. It's our website, and it's anewstory.com, and that's a pretty good name for it, because that's where your new story could begin. Anewstory.com. Let me invite you to go there today. See, there's no greater peace, there's no greater freedom than to be able to say from this day on, "I'm clean, I've been washed, and all my dirty spots came out."
1: 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Thanks for listening.

That was The Church Will Sing and Big Daddy Weave with I Speak Jesus. It begs the question, what are you speaking today? What are the words that are coming out of your mouth? Is it grumbling and complaining and frustration? Or are you speaking Jesus? Friend, there is power in the name of Jesus. And when we focus on who he is and we allow all that he is and his promises and his word to flow in and through us, it changes everything. So let's speak Jesus. We have got the Bible Pure and Simple just ahead. That is at 6 p.m. Pacific. And I want to thank you for sharing your day with me here on Pilgrim Radio.

0: 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The Bible is God's Word. It tells us all we need to know about who He is and how to know Him. 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
1: Jeremiah chapter 23, verse 13. I have seen folly in the prophets of Samaria. They prophesied by Baal and caused my people Israel to err. Also, I have seen a horrible thing in the prophets of Jerusalem. They commit adultery and walk in lies. They also strengthen the hands of evildoers, so that no one turns back from his wickedness. All of them are like Sodom to me, and her inhabitants like Gomorrah. Therefore, thus says the Lord of hosts concerning the prophets, Behold, I will feed them with wormwood, and make them drink the water of gall. For from the prophets of Jerusalem, profaneness has gone out into all the land. Thus says the Lord of hosts, Do not listen to the words of the prophets who prophesy to you. They make you worthless. They speak a vision of their own heart, not from the mouth of the Lord. They continually say to those who despise me, The Lord has said, You shall have peace. And to everyone who walks according to the dictates of his own heart, no evil shall come upon you. For who has stood in the counsel of the Lord, and has perceived and heard his word? Who has marked his word and heard it? Behold, a whirlwind of the Lord has gone forth in fury, a violent whirlwind.

God near at hand, says the Lord, and not a God afar off? Can anyone hide himself in secret places so I shall not see him, says the Lord? Do I not fill heaven and earth, says the Lord? I have heard what the prophets have said who prophesy lies in my name, saying, I have dreamed. How long will this be in the heart of the prophets who prophesy lies? Indeed, they are prophets of the deceit of their own heart, who try to make my people forget my name by their dreams, which everyone tells his neighbor, as their fathers forgot my name for Baal. The prophet who has a dream, let him tell a dream, and he who has my word, let him speak my word faithfully. What is the chaff to the wheat, says the Lord? Is not my word like a fire, says the Lord, and like a hammer that breaks the rock in pieces? Therefore, behold, I am against the prophets, says the Lord, who steal my words, every one from his neighbor. Behold, I am against the prophets, says the Lord, who use their tongues and say, he says. Behold, I am against those who prophesy false dreams, says the Lord, and tell them and cause my people to err by their lies and by their recklessness. Yet I did not send them or command them. Therefore, they shall not profit this people at all, says the Lord. So when these people or the prophet or the priest ask you, saying, what is the oracle of the Lord? You shall then say to them, what oracle? I will even forsake you, says the Lord. And as for the prophet and the priest and the people who say, the oracle of the Lord, I will even punish that man and his house. Thus every one of you shall say to his neighbor, and every one to his brother, what has the Lord answered? And what has the Lord spoken? And the oracle of the Lord you shall mention no more. For every man's word will be his oracle. For you have perverted the words of the living God, the Lord of hosts, our God. Thus you shall say to the prophet, what has the Lord answered you? And what has the Lord spoken? But since you say, the oracle of the Lord, therefore thus says the Lord, because you say this word, the oracle of the Lord, and I have sent to you saying, do not say, the oracle of the Lord. Therefore, behold, I, even I, will utterly forget you and forsake you, and the city that I gave you and your fathers, and will cast you out of my presence. And I will bring an everlasting reproach upon you, and a perpetual shame, which shall not be forgotten. Jeremiah chapter 24. The Lord showed me, and there were two baskets of figs set before the temple of the Lord, after Nebuchadnezzar, king of Babylon, had carried away captive Jeconiah, the son of Jehoiakim, king of Judah, and the princes of Judah with the craftsmen and smiths from Jerusalem, and had brought them to Babylon. One basket had very good figs, like the figs that are first ripe, and the other basket had very bad figs, which could not be eaten, they were so bad. Then the Lord said to me, what do you see, Jeremiah? And I said, figs. The good figs, very good, and the bad, very bad, which cannot be eaten, they are so bad. Again the word of the Lord came to me, saying, thus says the Lord, the God of Israel, like these good figs, so will I acknowledge those who are carried away captive from Judah, whom I have sent out of this place for their own good, into the land of the Chaldeans. For I will set my eyes on them for good, and I will bring them back to this land. I will build them and not pull them down, and I will plant them and not pluck them up. Then I will give them a heart to know me, that I am the Lord, and they shall be my people, and I will be their God. For they shall return to me
with their

0: whole heart. And as the bad figs, which cannot be eaten, they are so bad, surely thus says the Lord, so will I give up Zedekiah, the king of Judah, his princes, the residue of Jerusalem who remain in this land, and those who dwell in the land of Egypt. I will deliver them to trouble into all the kingdoms of the earth, for their harm to be a reproach and a byword, a taunt and a curse in all places where I shall drive them. And I will send the sword, the famine, and the pestilence among them, till they are consumed from the land that I gave to them and their fathers. Jeremiah chapter 25. The word that came to Jeremiah concerning all the people of Judah in the fourth year of Jehoiakim, the son of Josiah, king of Judah, which was the first year of Nebuchadnezzar, king of Babylon, which Jeremiah the prophet spoke to all the people of Judah and to all the inhabitants of Jerusalem, saying, from the 13th year of Josiah, the son of Amon, king of Judah, even to this day, this is the 23rd year in which the word of the Lord has come to me. And I have spoken to you, rising early and speaking, but you have not listened. And the Lord has sent to you all his servants the prophets, rising early and sending them, but you have not listened nor inclined your ear to hear. They said, repent now, every one of his evil way and his evil doings, and dwell in the land that the Lord has given to you and your fathers forever and ever. Do not go after other gods to serve them and worship them, and do not provoke me to anger with the works of your hands, and I will not harm you. Yet you have not listened to me, says the Lord, that you might provoke me to anger with the works of your hands to your own hurt. Therefore, thus says the Lord of hosts, because you have not heard my words, behold, I will send and take all the families of the north, says the Lord, and Nebuchadnezzar, the king of Babylon, my servant, and will bring them against this land, against its inhabitants, and against these nations all around, and will utterly destroy them, and make them an astonishment, a hissing, and perpetual desolations. Moreover, I will take from them the voice of mirth and the voice of gladness, the voice of the bridegroom and the voice of the bride, the sound of the millstones and the light of the lamp. And this whole land shall be desolation and an astonishment, and these nations shall serve the king of Babylon 70 years. Then it will come to pass, when 70 years are completed, that I will punish the king of Babylon and that nation, the land of the Chaldeans, for their iniquity, says the Lord, and I will make it a perpetual desolation. So I will bring on that land all my words which I have pronounced against it, all that is written in this book which Jeremiah has prophesied concerning all the nations. For many nations and great kings shall be served by them also, and I will repay them according to their deeds and according to the works of their own hands. For thus says the Lord God of Israel to me, take this wine cup of fury from my hand and cause all the nations to whom I send you to drink it. And they will drink and stagger and go mad because of the sword that I will send among them. Then I took the cup from the Lord's hand, and made all the nations drink to whom the Lord had sent me. Jerusalem and the cities of Judah, its kings and its princes, to make them a desolation, an astonishment, a hissing and a curse, as it is this day. Pharaoh, king of Egypt, his servants, his princes, and all his people, all the mixed multitude, all the kings of the land of Uz, all the kings of the land of the Philistines, namely Ashkelon, Gaza, Ekron, and the remnant of Ashdod, Edom, Moab, and the people of Ammon, all the kings of Tyre, all the kings of Sidon, and the kings of the coastlands which are across the sea, Dedan, Tema, Buz, and all who are in the farthest corners, all the kings of Arabia, and all the kings of the mixed multitude who dwell in the desert, all the kings of Zimri, all the kings of Elam, and all the kings of the Medes, all the kings of the north, far and near, one with another, and all the kingdoms of the world which are on the face of the earth. Also the king of Shishak shall drink after them. Therefore you shall say to them, Thus says the Lord of hosts, the God of Israel, Drink, be drunk, and vomit. Fall, and rise no more, because of the sword which I will send among you. And it shall be, if they refuse to take the cup from your hand to drink, then you shall say to them, Thus says the Lord of hosts, you shall certainly drink. For behold, I begin to bring calamity on the city which is called by my name. And should you be utterly unpunished? You shall not be unpunished. For I will call for a sword on all the inhabitants of the earth, says the Lord of hosts. Therefore prophesy against them all these words, and say to them, The Lord will roar from on high, and utter his voice from his holy habitation. He will roar mightily against his fold. He will give a shout as those who tread the grapes against all the inhabitants of the earth. A noise will come to the ends of the earth, for the Lord has a controversy with the nations. He will plead his case with all flesh. He will give those who are wicked to the sword, says the Lord. Thus says the Lord of hosts, Behold, disaster shall go forth from nation to nation, and a great whirlwind shall be raised up from the farthest parts of the earth. And at that day, the slain of the Lord shall be from one end of the earth even to the other end of the earth. They shall not be lamented or gathered or buried. They shall become refuse on the ground. Wail, shepherds, and cry. Roll about in the ashes, you leaders of the flock. For the days of your slaughter and your dispersions are fulfilled. You shall fall like a precious vessel. And the shepherds will have no way to flee, nor the leaders of the flock to escape. A voice of the cry of the shepherds and a wailing of the leaders to the flock will be heard. For the Lord has plundered their pasture, and the peaceful dwellings are cut down. Because of the fierce anger of the Lord, he has left his lair like the lion, for their land is desolate, because of the fierceness of the oppressor, and because of his fierce wrath. Jeremiah chapter 26. In the beginning of the reign of Jehoiakim, the son of Josiah, king of Judah, this word came from the Lord, saying, Thus says the Lord, Stand in the court of the Lord's house, and speak to all the cities of Judah, which come to worship in the Lord's house, all the words that I command you to speak to them. Do not diminish a word. Perhaps everyone will listen and turn from his evil way, that I may relent concerning the calamity which I purpose to bring on them because of the evil of their doings. And you shall say to them, Thus says the Lord, If you will not listen to me, to walk in my law which I have set before you, to heed the words of my servants the prophets whom I sent to you, both rising up early and sending them, but you have not heeded, then I will make this house like Shiloh, and will make this city a curse to all the nations of the earth. So the priests and the prophets and all the people heard Jeremiah speaking these words in the house of the Lord. Now it happened, when Jeremiah had made an end of speaking all that the Lord had commanded him to speak to all the people, that the priests and the prophets and all the people seized him, saying, "You will surely die. Why have you prophesied in the name of the Lord, saying, 'This house shall be like Shiloh, and this city shall be desolate without an inhabitant'?" And all the people were gathered against Jeremiah in the house of the Lord. When the princes of Judah heard these things, they came up from the king's house to the house of the Lord and sat down in the entry of the new gate of the Lord's house. Now the priests and the prophets spoke to the princes and all the people, saying, "This man deserves to die, for he has prophesied against this city, as you have heard with your ears." Then Jeremiah spoke to all the princes and all the people, saying, "The Lord sent me to prophesy against this house and against this city with all the words that you have heard. Now, therefore, amend your ways and your doings, and obey the voice of the Lord your God. Then the Lord will relent concerning the doom that he has pronounced against you. As for me, here I am in your hand. Do with me as seems good and proper to you. But know for certain that if you put me to death, you will surely bring innocent blood on yourselves, on this city, and on its inhabitants. For truly the Lord has sent me to you to speak all these words in your hearing." So the princes and all the people said to the priests and the prophets, "This man does not deserve to die, for he has spoken to us in the name of the Lord our God." Then certain of the elders of the land rose up and spoke to all the assembly of the people, saying, "Micah of Moresheth prophesied in the days of Hezekiah, king of Judah, and spoke to all the people of Judah, saying, 'Thus says the Lord of hosts, Zion shall be plowed like a field. Jerusalem shall become heaps of ruins, and the mountain of the temple like the bare hills of the forest.' Did Hezekiah, king of Judah, and all Judah ever put him to death? Did he not fear the Lord and seek the Lord's favor? And the Lord relented concerning the doom which he had pronounced against them. But we are doing great evil against ourselves. Now there was also a man who prophesied in the name of the Lord, Urijah, the son of Shemaiah, of Kirjath-Jearim, who prophesied against this city and against this land according to the words of Jeremiah. And when Jehoiakim the king, with all his mighty men and all the princes, heard his words, the king sought to put him to death. But when Urijah heard it, he was afraid and fled and went to Egypt. Then Jehoiakim the king sent men to Egypt, Elnathan, the son of Achbor, and other men who went with him to Egypt. And they brought Urijah from Egypt and brought him to Jehoiakim the king, who killed him with the sword and cast his dead body into the graves of the common people. Nevertheless, the hand of Ahikam, the son of Shaphan, was with Jeremiah, so that they should not give him into the hand of the people to put him to death. Jeremiah chapter 27. In the beginning of the reign of Jehoiakim, the son of Josiah, king of Judah, this word came to Jeremiah from the Lord, saying, "Thus says the Lord to me, make for yourselves bonds and yokes, and put them on your neck, and send them to the king of Edom, the king of Moab, the king of the Ammonites, the king of Tyre, and the king of Sidon, by the hand of the messengers who come to Jerusalem, to Zedekiah, king of Judah, and command them to say to their masters, 'Thus says the Lord of hosts, the God of Israel, thus you shall say to your masters, I have made the earth, the man and the beast that are on the ground, by my great power and by my outstretched arm, and I have given it to whom it seemed proper to me. And now I have given all these lands into the hand of Nebuchadnezzar, the king of Babylon, my servant, and the beasts of the field I have also given him to serve him. So all the nations shall serve him and his son's son, until the time of his land comes, and then many nations and great kings shall make him serve them. And it shall be that the nation and kingdom which will not serve Nebuchadnezzar the king of Babylon, and which will not put its neck under the yoke of the king of Babylon, that nation I will punish, says the Lord, with the sword, the famine, and the pestilence, until I have consumed them by his hand. Therefore do not listen to your prophets, your diviners, your dreamers, your soothsayers, or your sorcerers, who speak to you, saying, you shall not serve the king of Babylon. For they prophesy a lie to you, to remove you far from your land, and I will drive you out, and you will perish. But the nations that bring their necks under the yoke of the king of Babylon and serve him, I will let them remain in their own land, says the Lord, and they shall till it and dwell in it. I also spoke to Zedekiah, king of Judah, according to all these words, saying, bring your necks under the yoke of the king of Babylon, and serve him and his people, and live. Why will you die, you and your people, by the sword, by the famine, and by the pestilence, as the Lord has spoken against the nation that will not serve the king of Babylon? Therefore do not listen to the words of the prophets who speak to you, saying, you shall not serve the king of Babylon, for they prophesy a lie to you. For I have not sent them, says the Lord, yet they prophesy a lie in my name, that I may drive you out, and that you may perish, you and the prophets who prophesy to you. Also, I spoke to the priests and to all this people, saying, thus says the Lord, do not listen to the words of your prophets who prophesy to you, saying, behold, the vessels of the Lord's house will now shortly be brought back from Babylon, for they prophesy a lie to you. Do not listen to them. Serve the king of Babylon and live. Why should this city be laid waste? But if they are the prophets, and if the word of the Lord is with them, let them now make intercession to the Lord of hosts, that the vessels which are left in the house of the Lord, in the house of the king of Judah, and at Jerusalem, do not go to Babylon. For thus says the Lord of hosts concerning the pillars, concerning the sea, concerning the carts, and concerning the remainder of the vessels that remain in this city, which Nebuchadnezzar, king of Babylon, did not take, when he carried away captive Jeconiah, the son of Jehoiakim, king of Judah, from Jerusalem to Babylon, and all the nobles of Judah and Jerusalem. Yes, thus says the Lord of hosts, the God of Israel, concerning the vessels that remain in the house of the Lord, and in the house of the king of Judah and of Jerusalem. They shall be carried to Babylon, and here they shall be until the day that I visit them, says the Lord. Then I will bring them up and restore them to this place. Jeremiah chapter 28. And it happened in the same year, at the beginning of the reign of Zedekiah, king of Judah, in the fourth year and in the fifth month, that Hananiah, the son of Azur, the prophet, who was from Gibeon, spoke to me in the house of the Lord in the presence of the priests and of all the people, saying, thus speaks the Lord of hosts, the God of Israel, saying, I have broken the yoke of the king of Babylon. Within 2 full years I will bring back to this place all the vessels of the Lord's house, that Nebuchadnezzar, king of Babylon, took away from this place and carried to Babylon. And I will bring back to this place Jeconiah, the son of Jehoiakim, king of Judah, with all the captives of Judah who went to Babylon, says the Lord. For I will break the yoke of the king of Babylon. Then the prophet Jeremiah spoke to the prophet Hananiah in the presence of the priests and in the presence of all the people who stood in the house of the Lord. And the prophet Jeremiah said, Amen. The Lord do so. The Lord perform your words which you have prophesied to bring back the vessels of the Lord's house and all who were carried away captive from Babylon to this place. Nevertheless, hear now this word that I speak in your hearing and in the hearing of all the people. The prophets who have been before me and before you of old prophesied against many countries and great kingdoms of war and disaster and pestilence. As for the prophet who prophesies of peace, when the word of the prophet comes to pass, the prophet will be known as one whom the Lord has truly sent. Then Hananiah the prophet took the yoke off the prophet Jeremiah's neck and broke it. And Hananiah spoke in the presence of all the people, saying, Thus says the Lord, Even so, I will break the yoke of Nebuchadnezzar, king of Babylon, from the neck of all nations within the space of 2 full years. And the prophet Jeremiah went his way. Now the word of the Lord came to Jeremiah after Hananiah the prophet had broken the yoke from the neck of the prophet Jeremiah, saying, Go and tell Hananiah, saying, Thus says the Lord, You have broken the yokes of wood, but you have made in their place yokes of iron. For thus says the Lord of hosts, the God of Israel, I have put a yoke of iron on the neck of all these nations, that they may serve Nebuchadnezzar, king of Babylon, and they shall serve him. I have given him the beasts of the field also. Then the prophet Jeremiah said to Hananiah the prophet, Hear now, Hananiah, the Lord has not sent you, but you make this people trust in a lie. Therefore, thus says the Lord, Behold, I will cast you from the face of the earth. This year you shall die, because you have taught rebellion against the Lord. So Hananiah the prophet died the same year in the 7th month. Jeremiah chapter 29. Now these are the words of the letter that Jeremiah the prophet sent from Jerusalem to the remainder of the elders who were carried away captive, to the priests, the prophets, and all the people whom Nebuchadnezzar had carried away captive from Jerusalem to Babylon. This happened after Jeconiah the king, the queen mother, the eunuchs, the princes of Judah and Jerusalem, the craftsmen, and the smiths had departed from Jerusalem. The letter was sent by the hand of Elasa, the son of Shaphan, and Gemariah, the son of Hilkiah, whom Zedekiah, king of Judah, sent to Babylon, to Nebuchadnezzar, king of Babylon, saying, Thus says the Lord of hosts, the God of Israel, to all who were carried away captive, whom I have caused to be carried away from Jerusalem to Babylon. Build houses and dwell in them. Plant gardens and eat their fruit. Take wives and beget sons and daughters, and take wives for your sons and give your daughters to husbands, so that they may bear sons and daughters, that you may be increased there and not diminished. And seek the peace of the city where I have caused you to be carried away captive, and pray to the Lord for in its peace you will have peace. For thus says the Lord of hosts, the God of Israel, Do not let your prophets and your diviners who are in your midst deceive you, nor listen to your dreams which you cause to be dreamed. For they prophesy falsely to you in my name. I have not sent them, says the Lord. For thus says the Lord, after 70 years are completed at Babylon, I will visit you and perform my good word toward you, and cause you to return to this place. For I know the thoughts that I think toward you, says the Lord, thoughts of peace and not of evil, to give you a future and a hope. Then you will call upon me, and go and pray to me, and I will listen to you. And you will seek me and find me, when you search for me with all your heart. I will be found by you, says the Lord, and I will bring you back from your captivity. I will gather you from all the nations and from all the places where I have driven you, says the Lord, and I will bring you to the place from which I cause you to be carried away captive. Because you have said, the Lord has raised up prophets for us in Babylon. Therefore, thus says the Lord concerning the king who sits on the throne of David, concerning all the people who dwell in this city, and concerning your brethren who have not gone out with you into captivity, thus says the Lord of hosts, behold, I will send on them the sword, the famine, and the pestilence, and will make them like rotten figs that cannot be eaten, they are so bad. And I will pursue them with the sword, with famine, and with pestilence. And I will deliver them to trouble among all the kingdoms of the earth, to be a curse, an astonishment, a hissing, and a reproach among all the nations where I have driven them, because they have not heeded my words, says the Lord, which I sent to them by my servants the prophets, rising up early and sending them. Neither would you heed, says the Lord. Therefore, hear the word of the Lord, all you of the captivity, whom I have sent from Jerusalem to Babylon. Thus says the Lord of hosts, the God of Israel, concerning Ahab, the son of Kaleah, and Zedekiah, the son of Maaseiah, who prophesy a lie to you in my name. Behold, I will deliver them into the hand of Nebuchadnezzar, king of Babylon, and he shall slay them before your eyes. And because of them, a curse shall be taken up by all the captivity of Judah, who are in Babylon, saying, the Lord make you like Zedekiah and Ahab, whom the king of Babylon roasted in the fire, because they have done disgraceful things in Israel, have committed adultery with their neighbors' wives, and have spoken lying words in my name, which I have not commanded them. Indeed, I know, and am a witness, says the Lord. You shall also speak to Shemaiah, the Nehelamite, saying, thus speaks the Lord of hosts, the God of Israel, saying, you have sent letters in your name to all the people who are at Jerusalem, to Zephaniah, the son of Maaseiah, the priest, and to all the priests, saying, the Lord has made you priest instead of Jehoiada, the priest, so that there should be officers in the house of the Lord over every man who is demented and considers himself a prophet, that you should put him in prison and in the stocks. Now therefore, why have you not rebuked Jeremiah of Anathoth, who makes himself a prophet to you? For he has sent to us in Babylon, saying, this captivity is long. Build houses and dwell in them, and plant gardens and eat their fruit. Now Zephaniah the priest read this letter in the hearing of Jeremiah the prophet. Then the word of the Lord came to Jeremiah, saying, send to all those in captivity, saying, thus says the Lord concerning Shemaiah the Nehelamite, because Shemaiah has prophesied to you, and I have not sent him, and he has caused you to trust in a lie. Therefore, thus says the Lord, Behold, I will punish Shemaiah, the Nehelamite, and his family. He shall not have anyone to dwell among this people, nor shall he see the good that I will do for my people, says the Lord, because he has taught rebellion against the Lord. Jeremiah chapter 30. The word that came to Jeremiah from the Lord, saying, Thus speaks the Lord God of Israel, saying, Write in a book for yourself all the words that I have spoken to you. For behold, the days are coming, says the Lord, that I will bring back from captivity my people Israel and Judah, says the Lord, and I will cause them to return to the land that I gave to their fathers, and they shall possess it. Now these are the words that the Lord spoke concerning Israel and Judah. For thus says the Lord, We have heard a voice of trembling, of fear, and not of peace. Ask now, and see, whether a man is ever in labor with child. So why do I see every man with his hands on his loins, like a woman in labor, and all faces turned pale? Alas, for that day is great, so that none is like it. And it is the time of Jacob's trouble, but he shall be saved out of it. For it shall come to pass in that day, says the Lord of hosts, that I will break his yoke from your neck and will burst your bonds. Foreigners shall no more enslave them, but they shall serve the Lord their God and David their king, whom I will raise up for them. Therefore, do not fear, O my servant Jacob, says the Lord, nor be dismayed, O Israel. For behold, I will save you from afar, and your seed from the land of their captivity. Jacob shall return, have rest and be quiet, and no one shall make him afraid. For I am with you, says the Lord, to save you, though I make a full end of all nations where I have scattered you. Yet I will not make a complete end of you, but I will correct you in justice, and will not let you go altogether unpunished. For thus says the Lord, Your affliction is incurable, your wound is severe. There is no one to plead your cause that you may be bound up. You have no healing medicines. All your lovers have forgotten you. They do not seek you. For I have wounded you with the wound of an enemy, with the chastisement of a cruel one, for the multitude of your iniquities, because your sins have increased. Why do you cry about your affliction? Your sorrow is incurable because of the multitude of your iniquities, because your sins have increased. I have done these things to you. Therefore, all those who devour you shall be devoured, and all your adversaries, every one of them, shall go into captivity. Those who plunder you shall become plunder, and all who prey upon you I will make a prey. For I will restore health to you and heal you of your wound, says the Lord, because they called you an outcast, saying, This is Zion, no one seeks her. Thus says the Lord, Behold, I will bring back the captivity of Jacob's tents, and have mercy on his dwelling places. The city shall be built upon its own mound, and the palace shall remain according to its own plan. Then out of them shall proceed thanksgiving, and the voice of those who make merry. I will multiply them, and they shall not diminish. I will also glorify them, and they shall not be small. Their children also shall be as before, and their congregation shall be established before me. And I will punish all who oppress them. Their nobles shall be from among them, and their governor shall come from their midst. Then I will cause him to draw near, and he shall approach me. For who is this who pledged his heart to approach me, says the Lord? You shall be my people, and I will be your God. Behold, the whirlwind of the Lord goes forth with fury, a continuing whirlwind. It will fall violently on the head of the wicked. The fierce anger of the Lord will not return until he has done it, and until he has performed the intents of his heart. In the latter days you will consider it. Jeremiah chapter 31. At the same time, says the Lord, I will be the God of all the families of Israel, and they shall be my people. Thus says the Lord, the people who survived the sword found grace in the wilderness, Israel, when I went to give him rest. The Lord has appeared of old to me, saying, Yes, I have loved you with an everlasting love. Therefore, with loving kindness, I have drawn you. Again I will build you, and you shall be rebuilt, O Virgin of Israel. You shall again be adorned with your tambourines, and shall go forth in the dances of those who rejoice. You shall yet plant vines on the mountains of Samaria. The planters shall plant and eat them as ordinary food. For there shall be a day when the watchman will cry on Mount Ephraim, Arise, and let us go up to Zion, to the Lord our God. For thus says the Lord, Sing with gladness for Jacob, and shout among the chief of the nations. Proclaim, give praise, and say, O Lord, save your people, the remnant of Israel. Behold, I will bring them from the north country, and gather them from the ends of the earth, among them the blind and the lame, the woman with child, and the one who labors with child together. A great throng shall return there. They shall come with weeping, and with supplications I will lead them. I will cause them to walk by the rivers of waters, in a straight way in which they shall not stumble. For I am a father to Israel, and Ephraim is my firstborn. Hear the word of the Lord, O nations, and declare it in the isles afar off, and say, He who scattered Israel will gather him, and keep him as a shepherd does his flock. For the Lord has redeemed Jacob, and ransomed him from the hand of one stronger than he. Therefore they shall come and sing in the height of Zion, streaming to the goodness of the Lord, for wheat and new wine and oil, for the young of the flock and the herd. Their souls shall be like a well-watered garden, and they shall sorrow no more at all. Then shall the virgin rejoice in the dance, and the young man and the old together. For I will turn their mourning to joy, will comfort them, and make them rejoice rather than sorrow. I will satiate the soul of the priests with abundance, and my people shall be satisfied with my goodness, says the Lord. Thus says the Lord, a voice was heard in Ramah, lamentation and bitter weeping, Rachel weeping for her children, refusing to be comforted for her children, because they are no more. Thus says the Lord, refrain your voice from weeping, and your eyes from tears, for your work shall be rewarded, says the Lord, and they shall come back from the land of the enemy. There is hope in your future, says the Lord, that your children shall come back to their own border. I have surely heard Ephraim bemoaning himself. You have chastised me, and I was chastised. Like an untrained bull, restore me, and I will return, for you are the Lord my God. Surely, after my turning, I repented, and after I was instructed, I struck myself on the thigh. I was ashamed, yes, even humiliated, because I bore the reproach of my youth. Is Ephraim my dear son? Is he a pleasant child? For though I spoke against him, I earnestly remember him still. Therefore my heart yearns for him. I will surely have mercy on him, says the Lord. Set up signposts, make landmarks, set your heart toward the highway, the way in which you went. Turn back, O Virgin of Israel, turn back to these your cities. How long will you gad about, O you backsliding daughter? For the Lord has created a new thing in the earth. A woman shall encompass a man. Thus says the Lord of hosts, the God of Israel, they shall again use this speech in the land of Judah and in its cities when I bring back their captivity. The Lord bless you, O home of justice and mountain of holiness. And there shall dwell in Judah itself and in all its cities together farmers and those going out with flocks. For I have satiated the weary soul, and I have replenished every sorrowful soul. After this I awoke and looked around, and my sleep was sweet to me. Behold, the days are coming, says the Lord, that I will sow the house of Israel and the house of Judah with the seed of man and the seed of beast. And it shall come to pass that as I have watched over them to pluck up, to break down, to throw down, to destroy and to afflict, so I will watch over them to build and to plant, says the Lord. In those days they shall say no more, the fathers have eaten sour grapes, and the children's teeth are set on edge. But everyone shall die for his own iniquity. Every man who eats the sour grapes, his teeth shall be set on edge. Behold, the days are coming, says the Lord, when I will make a new covenant with the house of Israel and with the house of Judah, not according to the covenant that I made with their fathers in the day that I took them by the hand to lead them out of the land of Egypt, my covenant which they broke, though I was a husband to them, says the Lord. But this is the covenant that I will make with the house of Israel after those days, says the Lord. I will put my law in their minds and write it on their hearts, and I will be their God, and they shall be my people. No more shall every man teach his neighbor and every man his brother, saying, Know the Lord, for they all shall know me. From the least of them to the greatest of them, says the Lord. For I will forgive their iniquity, and their sin I will remember no more. Thus says the Lord, who gives the sun for a light by day, the ordinances of the moon and the stars for a light by night, who disturbs the sea and its waves roar. The Lord of hosts is his name. If those ordinances depart from before me, says the Lord, then the seed of Israel shall also cease from being a nation before me forever. Thus says the Lord, if heaven above can be measured, and the foundations of the earth searched out beneath, I will also cast off the seed of Israel for all that they have done, says the Lord. Behold, the days are coming, says the Lord, that the city shall be built for the Lord from the tower of Hananel to the corner gate. The surveyor's line shall again extend straight forward over the hill Gareb. Then it shall turn toward Goath. And the whole valley of the dead bodies and of the ashes, and all the fields as far as the brook Kidron, to the corner of the horse gate toward the east, shall be holy to the Lord. It shall not be plucked up or thrown down any more forever. Jeremiah chapter 32. The word that came to Jeremiah from the Lord in the 10th year of Zedekiah, king of Judah, which was the 18th year of Nebuchadnezzar, for then the king of Babylon's army besieged Jerusalem, and Jeremiah the prophet was shut up in the court of the prison, which was in the king of Judah's house. For Zedekiah, king of Judah, had shut him up, saying, "Why do you prophesy and say, 'Thus says the Lord, behold, I will give this city into the hand of the king of Babylon, and he shall take it. And Zedekiah, king of Judah, shall not escape from the hand of the Chaldeans, but shall surely be delivered into the hand of the king of Babylon, and shall speak with him face to face, and see him eye to eye. Then he shall lead Zedekiah to Babylon, and there he shall be until I visit him, says the Lord. Though you fight with the Chaldeans, you shall not succeed." And Jeremiah said, "The word of the Lord came to me, saying, 'Behold, Hanamel, the son of Shallum, your uncle, will come to you, saying, Buy my field, which is in Anathoth, for the right of redemption is yours to buy it.' Then Hanamel, my uncle's son, came to me in the court of the prison, according to the word of the Lord, and said to me, 'Please, buy my field that is in Anathoth, which is in the country of Benjamin, for the right of inheritance is yours, and the redemption yours. Buy it for yourself.' Then I knew that this was the word of the Lord. So I bought the field from Hanamel, the son of my uncle, who was in Anathoth, and weighed out to him the money, 17 shekels of silver. And I signed the deed and sealed it, took witnesses, and weighed the money on the scales. So I took the purchase deed, both that which was sealed according to the law and custom, and that which was open, and I gave the purchase deed to Baruch, the son of Neriah, the son of Maaseiah, in the presence of Hanamel, my uncle's son, and in the presence of the witnesses who signed the purchase deed before all the Jews who sat in the court of the prison. Then I charged Baruch before them, saying, 'Thus says the Lord of hosts, the God of Israel, take these deeds, both this purchase deed, which is sealed, and this deed, which is open, and put them in an earthen vessel, that they may last many days. For thus says the Lord of hosts, the God of Israel, houses and fields and vineyards shall be possessed again in this land.'" Now, when I had delivered the purchase deed to Baruch, the son of Neriah, I prayed to the Lord, saying, "Ah, Lord God, behold, you have made the heavens and the earth by your great power and outstretched arm. There is nothing too hard for you. You show loving kindness to thousands and repay the iniquity of the fathers into the bosom of their children after them. The great, the mighty God, whose name is the Lord of hosts. You are great in counsel and mighty in work, for your eyes are open to all the ways of the sons of men, to give everyone according to his ways and according to the fruit of his doings. You have set signs and wonders in the land of Egypt to this day, and in Israel and among other men, and you have made yourself a name, as it is this day. You have brought your people Israel out of the land of Egypt with signs and wonders, with a strong hand and an outstretched arm, and with great terror. You have given them this land of which you swore to their fathers to give them, a land flowing with milk and honey. And they came in and took possession of it, but they have not obeyed your voice or walked in your law. They have done nothing of all that you commanded them to do. Therefore, you have caused all this calamity to come upon them. Look, the siege mounds. They have come to the city to take it, and the city has been given into the hand of the Chaldeans, who fight against it because of the sword and famine and pestilence. What you have spoken has happened. There you see it. And you have said to me, O Lord God, buy the field for money and take witnesses. Yet the city has been given into the hand of the Chaldeans.
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0: 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Welcome to The Best Of, messages you may have heard before on Pilgrim Radio. We believe this one is outstanding and should be heard again. And now, here's more information on this weekend's speaker.
1: Alistair Begg is an author and Bible teacher in Ohio. He's a native of Scotland, and this weekend we continue his series, Grace and Peace, a study in the book of Ephesians. We broadcast it back in 2020, and this weekend's message, Peace in a Hostile World. Here's Alistair Begg.
2: In Ephesians 2, we read from verse 11. Ephesians 2, 11. Therefore remember that at one time you Gentiles in the flesh, called the uncircumcision by what is called the circumcision, which is made in the flesh by hands, remember that you were at that time separated from Christ, alienated from the commonwealth of Israel, and strangers to the covenants of promise, having no hope and without God in the world. But now in Christ Jesus, you who once were far off have been brought near by the blood of Christ. For he himself is our peace, who has made us both one and has broken down in his flesh the dividing wall of hostility by abolishing the law of commandments expressed in ordinances, that he might create in himself one new man in place of the two, so making peace, and might reconcile us both to God in one body through the cross, thereby killing the hostility. And he came and preached peace to you who were far off and peace to those who were near. For through him we both have access in one spirit to the Father. So then you're no longer strangers and aliens, but you are fellow citizens with the saints and members of the household of God, built on the foundation of the apostles and prophets, Christ Jesus himself being the cornerstone, in whom the whole structure, being joined together, grows into a holy temple in the Lord. In him you also are being built together into a dwelling place for God by the Spirit. Amen. The late John Lennon, seated at the white baby grand piano, it's a pretty iconic kind of picture now for the recording of Imagine, still proclaiming in his death that for which he personally longed. And what he hoped for, frankly, just hasn't happened.

Now, that longing was not unique to him. It's a longing that exists in the human heart. Parents who long for relationships with their children that are marked by strife. People who go routinely to work in a place that is marked by disintegration rather than integration. And at the very heart of what Lennon is saying there is a fundamental notion, which is a pervasive notion in our culture, namely that we might be able to achieve this, but it will involve the end of religion. If we could imagine a world without religion, then of course we could all live properly. That's the notion. In fact, it is so interesting to me that after all these years, for young people, this is still a kind of secular hymn. In fact, we really just have two secular hymns from where I stand. One is the funeral hymn by old Blue Eyes, I Did It My Way. And then now we have this secular hymn, which is, if you can imagine this, then you can probably see it brought about. Now, of course, we can't. So the end of religion, and along with that, what we have made reference to most recently because of our studies in Ephesians, the Coexist Foundation, which is found on the bumpers of cars as we drive around our community, where the notion inherent in that foundation is not that we will achieve this in the end of religion, but we will be able to achieve it in the blend of religion. And so the fundamental notion is, if everybody could just stop making a fuss about the idiosyncratic elements in their religious or philosophical persuasion, then of course we could all live together quite happily. It is, on the one hand, a naive notion. It is, on the other hand, a sinister notion. Nobody today is prepared to deny. In fact, there is universal agreement about the condition of our world. It's broken. Dylan's not my favorite poet, but he usually manages to say it fairly succinctly, doesn't he? Broken bottles, broken plates, broken switches, broken gates, broken dishes, broken parts. Streets are filled with broken hearts. Ain't no use jiving. Ain't no use joking. Everything is broken. There's universal agreement on that. Where the disagreement comes is, what's the cause of this brokenness? And what is the solution to the brokenness? And here in our studies in Ephesians, a book written a long time ago, a letter written a long time ago by a converted Jew by the name of Saul of Tarsus, Paul the Apostle, we are at the very heart of peace discovered in a context of hostility. I think if you listen carefully when I read this, you would see that in verse 14, we're introduced to Jesus immediately as our peace, that this peace is discovered not in a program, but instead in a person. He is our peace, verse 14. He's making peace at the end of verse 15. And he preached peace, verse 17. There's no surprise because the Old Testament looked forward to the one who had come, who was the Prince of Peace. And what Paul is saying is, I discover that Jesus really is the Prince of Peace. My life was marked by hostility. I had a hatred for people. I was pursuing these people to the point of imprisonment and of death. But I've discovered how wrong that was, how warped I was, and how wonderful Jesus is. Of this peace, he made it, he preached it, he is it. And so when we read the gospel records, of course, we discover that this is exactly what Jesus himself said. I'm going to leave, he said to his followers, I'm going to leave my peace with you. I don't give you peace the way you'll find it in the world. This peace is a revolution in itself. When he came to look over Jerusalem, Luke records, when he drew near and saw the city, he wept over it, saying, would that you, even you, had known on this day the things that make for peace. And what he was saying was, of all the people in the world, you should know. You had the prophets. You had the law. You had all the lines running forward to the Messiah who was to come. And yet here you are. How often I would have gathered you the way the hen gathers her chicks, but you wouldn't come to me. It's not too hard to imagine Christ, as it were, looking over the cities of North America and saying the exact same thing. If only you would listen, Cleveland. If you would only pay attention, New York City. You see, the devil is the great

0: great fabricator, isn't he? Because the devil has convinced people that the answer is the problem. The problem is you people on about Jesus, as if somehow or another we're the ones causing the trouble by stating the truth. If only you would stop that and join in with the bumper sticker, all would be well. Well, but we can't. It's not a matter of being bombastic. It's not a matter of being even dogmatic. It's not a matter of just trying to promulgate a concept on the world. It's a matter of truth. What is truth? That was the question from Pontius Pilate, wasn't it? Did he say, "What is truth? Please tell me"? Or did he say, "Hey, what's truth? What's truth?" I mean, was Pontius Pilate postmodern? Hey, what's truth? Truth's whatever you want it to be. You can't find truth. Or truth is in the amalgamation of every concept of truth. And against that, Jesus stands and he says, "I am the way and the truth and the life. And no one comes to the Father except through me. The only way to meet the God who made you is in and through he who is the Prince of Peace." And as staggering as it sounds, that is the claim that the Bible makes, and it is that which Paul is saying here. We're building on what has already been said. Verse 13, "You who once were far off have been brought near by the blood of the Lord Jesus Christ." The cross of Christ offers a real and a lasting peace, both on the vertical axis and on the horizontal. And so it is that he's saying to the church at Ephesus, essentially, one day in perfection, that which God has purposed in the mystery of his will to unite all things in heaven and on earth, that which will finally be brought to fruition in a new heaven and a new earth, is to be present amongst you in a kind of microcosm, as you then, benefiting from all that is yours in Jesus, live with one another on that vertical plane, on that horizontal plane, as a result of the difference that Jesus has made. Now, you see, this was of pressing import for these people because Ephesus, as with other communities of the time, was marked by separation and it was marked by hostility. Jesus, in the gospel, had, if you like, invaded the community as the word had been preached through the Apostle Paul, and separation had now been replaced with integration, and hostility was now being swallowed up in community. And the reason that this was happening is because God had purposed to create a whole new society. That's why in the passage that we read, he talks about creating one new man. One new man. That God is doing something. That is, he is creating a single, new, reconciled humanity that completely supersedes, transcends all the old divisive barriers which have been broken down as a result of his work. All right? So the church is that society. The church is that society. Invisible, visible, in variety of places here and there. But we are supposed to be an indication to a broken world of what happens when people discover that Jesus has dealt with the brokenness. Now, it's not ever going to be perfect this side of eternity, but the fact that it isn't perfect does not give us any excuse for not doing our best to see it perfect. In other words, that the problem ought not to be on our side as a result of a lack of endeavor or willingness, or as a result of our own divisive prejudices, or because of things that we hold on to in our past. Now, Paul says, you'll be helped in this if you realize a number of things. Let me summarize them. Number one, that Jesus has broken down the wall. Jesus has broken down the wall. He is our peace. He's made us both one, has broken down in his flesh the dividing wall of hostility. Many of us have grown up or grew up with, certainly since 1961, I was 9, when they constructed the Berlin Wall. And I lived from the age of 9 for a long time, assuming that that was the future of humanity, that that wall would never come down, that it divided East and West Berlin, it divided in many ways large segments of the world. And along with many of you, I was intrigued when Ronald Reagan at the Brandenburg Gate, was it, stands up and says, "Mr. Gorbachev, tear down this wall." It was a great day. I wasn't even an American. I was like, yes, this is fantastic. I love this guy. You know when he said that? On the 12th of June. 3 years later, in 1990, on the 13th of June, the official demolition of the wall began. It was actually being demolished before the official demolition began, if you will remember the scenes as the gates were opened and people were able to cross from east into west. It's etched indelibly in our minds if we have lived through that history. And in a far greater and more significant way, what Paul is saying here concerning this wall alters absolutely everything. And for the Jew and for the Gentile, it has made all things new. Now, there was a literal wall. There was a physical wall in the temple courts. And some of the commentators say, but since Paul wrote Ephesians before the destruction of the temple in AD 70, he couldn't possibly be mentioning the breaking down of that wall because the wall was still up. Well, why? Of course he could be, and I think he probably is. Essentially, what he's saying is, the wall may physically be still sitting there in Jerusalem, but the reality is, my dear brothers and sisters in Ephesus, that in his flesh, Jesus Christ has broken down that wall. His flesh has been torn, and the curtain has been torn, and access has been opened up to everybody. And on that day, when that curtain was torn, and the whole shooting match was changed. And Jew and Gentile now had access to God directly in and through the flesh of the Lord Jesus Christ. So that in his death, all of the symbolism that was represented in the wall, because while there is a physical wall 4.5 feet high, a partition, the real wall around the Jew was the wall that was placed around the Jew by the law, by all of those bits and pieces, by the regulations about what you could eat and what you could drink and how many times you washed your hands and where you were going and how many feet you could walk on the Sabbath and how many things you hung from your head and the tassels that hang from your coat and all of those other things. They all said to the people around them, you ain't got none of this. And we are really special. Okay? Well, in actual fact, they were really special. Because God had chosen them. God had called Abraham out of Ur of the Chaldees. And when he called his people out of Egypt, you'll remember that he took them to the Holy Land. And on the way to the Holy Land, he gave them his commandments so that they might express their distinctiveness in a holy lifestyle. He promised in the journeys to meet them at a holy place, and by means of the rituals and the sacrifices, he portrayed for them his willingness to forgive them and to restore them. And that's just a matter of historical record. You know that that is the case because you live in a Jewish community in the city of Cleveland. And it is not uncommon for you to be in a place where it is absolutely obvious that there is a dividing wall between myself as a Gentile and my Jewish friends. It doesn't need to be a bad issue, it's just an issue. I grew up, a third of my class in Glasgow at elementary school was Jewish. I spent a lot of time with my Jewish friends, but 4 o'clock on a Friday afternoon, when the daylight began to flee in a winter evening in Scotland, I was told to go home. Because I did not belong in their Sabbath celebrations. I was not part of that. I get that. And that's what he's referring to here. And he's saying God gave that to you for a very, very good purpose. The fact that you may have turned it into a bad purpose does not alter the reality of God's purpose. However, it was only intended ever to be an interim arrangement. It was a Mosaic law for a select group of people in a select place for a select period of time. And the rituals and the food regulations and the material sacrifices all pointed forward to the fulfillment in the Lord Jesus Christ. I need no other sacrifice. I need no other plea. It has been dealt with in Jesus. And so then the believing Jew and the believing Gentile discover that their relationship with God is on the same basis. And on the only basis that we have access to the Father through one mediator, even the Lord Jesus Christ. Now you see, loved ones, this is why the notions of our society about how you create, for example, Middle East peace are destined for failure. Because the only way that you can actually get an Arab and a Jew to unite at an organic heart level, I suggest to you, is in the gospel of the Lord Jesus Christ. Because when I go to Israel and then go to Egypt after that, I guarantee you that I will be with Jewish believers and Arab believers who have radically different political perspectives. In the way that there are people in this congregation now that have radically different political perspectives. But that's not the issue. The issue is that when the Arab and the Jew and the Gentile stand up and sing together, what do they sing? They sing the same song. In Christ alone, my hope is found. He is my light, my strength, my song. He is my cornerstone. He is my solid ground. The Jew says, I had all of these things in my heritage, but I realized that they only were pointing me to Jesus. Now that I have Jesus, this thing has been broken down. Some people take this and they say, and that's why once you're in Christ, we were once under law, but now we're under grace. Therefore, there's no law. That's not what we're dealing with here. Christ has fulfilled the law insofar as he has exhausted its demands and borne its punishment and kept it in all of its fullness. The law remains for the believer a mirror in which we see ourselves. So the Ten Commandments is not a ladder up which I climb to acceptance with God, but it is a mirror in which I see the fact that I did tell lies and that I have been covetous and that my only hope is in Christ alone. And that when I am wondering what it means to live in purity and in holiness and not to covet and not to tell lies and to honor my father and my mother, the work of the Spirit of God is to show me the moral law of God, not as a means of acceptance with God, but as that directive by which through the Spirit I am able to seek and to follow God. With all that said, the fact of the matter is that the Jew and the Gentile are now united as a result of the finished work of Christ. He has broken down a wall. Let me say a second thing. He has made one in place of two. You see that there in verse 15. He has done this in order that he might create in himself one new man in place of the two. For years, Sue and I had a license plate. It just said, "We two are one." We thought it was really very nice, and I still have it in the garage somewhere because I liked it. We stole it, the idea, from an American couple that we admire very much, who are about 100 years old now. But the reason we did it was because we understand together, don't we, that marriage is 1 + 1 = 1. 1 + 1 = 1, that's marriage. Whom God has joined together, let not man put asunder. So that's the deal. That is a picture of Christ and his church. And what Paul is saying here is that he has taken those who were once separated from one another, who were actually hostile towards one another, calling each other names, you don't have it, we don't want it, all that kind of stuff, and he has created one new man in the place of two. You see, all the insider-outsider stuff, which marked the context of Ephesus, has been obliterated in the cross of Christ. There is no longer, says Paul to the Ephesians, this distinction between those who are far away and those who are near. Those far away being the Gentiles in their unbelief, those who are near being the Jews in their proximity to God. But the converted Jew has understood that the scaffolding within which his forefathers lived has actually been dismantled. And therefore, the things that he used to hold dear, all I once held dear, built my life upon, you think about it in Philippian terms, where Paul says, I was a Pharisee of the Pharisees, I was a Hebrew of the Hebrews, I had a good background, as far as the law is concerned, I was fantastic. Then what does he say? But in relationship to all of these things, I now count them as nothing, as refuse, for the sake of Jesus, knowing Jesus Christ my Lord. In other words, he says, I have found in Christ that to which all of this stuff pointed. I was up really close, but I was far away. The Gentile had none of that. No circumcision, no laws, no dietary requirements, no special meeting places. So what have they got to go on? The exact same thing. All I have is Christ. You see, when the Jew and the Gentile sing, in fact, when the church sings, it's at the essence of what it's all about. You know, I once was lost in darkest night, but thought I knew the way. Okay, now let's go and say, let's do an interview with an up close. Nicodemus, nice to meet you. Thanks for coming. Just wanted to ask you a few questions about this. You're a religious man? Yes. Pretty well schooled in the law? Oh, absolutely. And so on. So you would say you were pretty well up close, were you? Oh, yeah, I was as close as somebody could ever get. So why did you go and start asking Jesus questions? Well, because I discovered that being that close, I didn't actually have a living relationship with God. I didn't know that. So I went to see him one night, and I asked him questions, and we had a great conversation. I'll tell you about it later. Thank you. Hold on just a minute. We've got one other lady to talk to. Aha. Now, you're from the far away department, aren't you? Oh, yeah. Yeah, I'm far out. Yeah. Yeah, I had five husbands, a live-in lover, and I met Jesus. And he told me about living water. I was about as far away as you can get. And where are you now? Well, he brought me near. Near. How did he bring you near? And then she explains the story. So I got this amazing picture of Nicodemus and the woman at the well holding hands, singing, I once was lost in darkest night. All I have is Christ. That's what he's saying. And you see, Paul says to the Ephesians, the divisions and the distinctions that have marked you in bringing you to faith in Jesus Christ no longer may be tolerated. They cannot be promulgated. They cannot be elevated. You cannot hold on to these things. And I'm not going to try and apply this, but you can apply it for yourself. We can't, as a church, chastise ourselves because we're not what we would like to be or whatever it is. We are what we are, but we long to be what God wants us to be. And in some measure, at least, there ought to be the evidences of these very things. The basis of our unity in the Lord Jesus Christ, preached both to Jew and to Gentile. He preached it to those who were far away. He preached it to those who were near. It has been proclaimed. It may be enjoyed, but only as it is believed and accepted. You get that? He proclaimed it. You may enjoy it, but only as you believe and accept it. For all that Christ has done for us is as no value to us so long as we remain outside of him. He's broken down the wall. He's made two out of the one. And finally, just in a word, verse 18, and we both have access. We both have access. In fact, you will notice in verse 18 how though the Father, the Son, and the Holy Spirit are involved in this great mystery. Through him, that is Jesus the Son, we both have access in one Spirit, God the Holy Spirit, to the Father, there is the Father. And the remarkable thing, and so hard for the Jew to believe apart from the enabling of the Spirit of God. It's so hard for the Gentile to believe, but I haven't done this and I don't have that. And how could I go in there? On what basis can I go? And that big sign has been up there for so long. Well, Jew and Gentile share the same access. Access to where? Not to a temple building in Jerusalem, but directly to the Father. You see, Christ's death on the cross and the tearing of that curtain basically finished that temple, finished it. AD 70, it was destroyed. And when people talk now about going to the temple, I presume they're not reading their Bibles. They read the book of Hebrews. We have come to this place. We have come to Mount Zion. We have come to the temple. We are here in the New Jerusalem. The access which Jew and Gentile have is not to a temple building in the Middle East. It is to God the Father himself in and through the Lord Jesus Christ. All of that alienation that marked them, all of that separation that spoiled them has been dealt with in Jesus. And all alienation, the alienation that is present in our culture, is ultimately subsumed under the fact that both Jew and Gentile are alienated by nature from God because we're sinners. Jewish sinners, Gentile sinners, white sinners, black sinners, Chinese sinners, Japanese sinners, but sharing this reality. In fact, when Paul writes about it in Romans 5, he says, if while we were enemies, we were reconciled to God. So God reconciles his enemies. In other words, we all have a relationship with God. We either are related to God as his enemy or we're related to God as his friend. If while we were enemies, we were reconciled, how much more then that he has made us his friends through Jesus. Let's come back. Let's end with John, shall we? Not the Gospel of John. Imagine there's no heaven. It's easy. If you try, apparently. I haven't tried, I don't know. Imagine there's no heaven. It's easy if you try. There's no hell below us. Above us only sky. Imagine all the people living for today. Well, that last part is not hard to imagine, is it? You watch a golf tournament on TV, they're watching it about 15 seconds, and somebody will start on about, and he's just in the moment. He's just in the moment. He's over this putt, and he's in the moment. And they interview him afterwards, and how did you get on the 13th hole? Well, I just tried to stay in the moment. Like you had a choice? You were in the moment. You only had that moment. Well, just imagine all the people living for today. That's the issue, loved ones, we are living for today. With no thought of yesterday and no prospect of tomorrow, by nature without hope and without God in the world. And into that hopelessness and into that alienation steps the Prince of Peace, takes our punishment on himself, grants to us a forgiveness that is entirely undeserved, and looks out over the city and says, oh, if you had only known what makes for peace, person and work of Jesus Christ. I don't know where you are in relationship to these things. You're sensible people. You got to read the Bible. You think these things out. You going to live in an imaginary world? Or do you want to deal with the real world? Father, thank you that we can look in your word, and it's not just a matter of us being able to understand it, but the more we read it, we realize it understands us. It shows us what we are. And some of us have convinced ourselves that we're so far away that there is no possibility of access. And then we hear that Jesus Christ is the great shepherd, and he comes seeking to save those that are lost. And even when he had 99 all safely in the camp, he goes out over the hillsides in the darkness of the night, searching for the one. Some of us feel we are that one, so far away. If we will just turn to you, we'll discover that you are the God who brings us near and the very inclination of our hearts, grounded in your grace. Some of us are up close. We've been convincing ourselves for ages now that our baptism, our fastidious attendance, our keeping of the rules has dealt with everything that is required. But in our hearts, there is a helplessness. In the core of our being, there's no reality of forgiveness. We're divisive, disruptive. We treat people as if they ought to be as we are. We need your grace. We want to be able to say from our hearts that all we really have is Christ. For on the day that we stand before you, we will have no other argument. We will have no other plea. It will only be enough that Jesus died and that he died for me. Accomplish your work, Lord, in our hearts in these moments and in our church over these days so that you may be glorified. For we ask it in Christ's name. Amen.
1: 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You've been listening to the best of. Reprised messages which have aired before on Pilgrim Radio and have been brought back because they were the best of. And now, here's more information on the message you just heard.
2: 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We broadcast it back in 2020. Next weekend on The Best Of, we continue Alistair Begg's series, Grace and Peace, a study in the book of Ephesians, with the message, Where God Lives. The Best Of is heard weekends at the same time, right here on The Pilgrim. 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

That was Phil Wickham with Miracle Maker on Pilgrim Radio this Saturday evening. I'm Spencer Dahlke. We've got more music ahead to the end of this hour, and then join us at 8 p.m. Pacific time as Sonny Cain for the next Faith-Filled Step discusses with Ian Simpkins his sharing how making room for others can turn every table into an altar, a place of connection, belonging, and God's presence. So stick with us for that program shortly as we turn to Silver Wind next, singing I'm Gonna Follow You.

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1: 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Each week, we'll explore simple, practical ways to respond to God's Word in our everyday lives. Let's choose wisdom over willpower, purpose over pressure, and take the next faith-filled step together. One day, one moment, one decision at a time. Well, hey, friend, so glad to share some time with you today. I'd love for you to imagine our conversation today, whether you are driving in your car, maybe you are hanging out in your living room. I don't know where you are, but I'd love for you just to imagine us sitting around the table having coffee with our guest today. You know, in our world, it seems like we are more distracted, more divided, more lonely than ever. And this is something that we carry personally. And we might not even realize that our neighbors, the people around us, that they're feeling so much the same. Well, Pastor Ian Simpkins noticed this loneliness epidemic, and he started leading his church into how to gather around ordinary kitchen tables. Ian is the lead pastor of the Bridge Church just outside of Nashville, Tennessee. He serves there alongside his wife, Katie, and their three boys. And he is passionate about helping people to discover the transforming power of following Jesus in everyday life. In his new book, Every Table an Altar, Reclaiming Connection in a World of Division, Distraction, and Loneliness, he explores a simple but profound idea that throughout Scripture, the table was never just a place to eat. It was a place where Jesus welcomed, transformed, and brought people into deeper relationship. And as our world is wrestling with increasing loneliness and disconnection, Ian invites us to recover something that we may have lost: the sacred practice of gathering, being present, and making room for others. With that, here's my conversation with Ian Simpkins. Well, Ian, welcome to the next faith-filled step. I appreciate you joining us today. So looking forward to our conversation.
2: I'm honored to be asked. Thanks for having me on.
1: Absolutely. So I love starting here, just kind of in a random place, because, you know, there's this difference between knowing about God and then knowing him personally. Yeah. And so, I mean, we both serve the same God. We both love him. But I would love to hear what name of God or what aspect of his character most resonates with you.
2: Oh, my goodness. This is sort of top of mind for me. Because I grew up in the church, so I have grown up around Christian vernacular my whole life. And there was certainly a season in my kind of teen years where things went off the rails for a little bit. But I recently was teaching to our men's group, a men's Bible study on site a few weeks ago, and I was walking them through the story of the prodigal son. And that story, even before I had kids, like always just sort of messed me up in the best way possible. And I'll admit, I got like emotional teaching again for this group of 80 guys. And I really do think the picture of a lovesick father, like running ardently towards a son or daughter return home, is like such a picture. It's I just keep coming back to that.

0: wish I had learned much earlier is that no matter how many steps you feel you've taken away from God, to return is always just one step back. Like that idea of repentance, metanoia, is not like get your ducks in a row or like, hey, clean yourself up. Or it just means to turn around, to change direction, to change your mind. Mm. It's like the young man in that story who had this moment, like, what am I doing here? Like, this isn't where I belong. This idea of just returning home, man, the invitation is just ever present. You can always come back home. And that idea of like, no matter how many steps, I mean, you know, I pastor a church where regularly we're talking with people who are saying things like, you don't know how long it's been since I've been to church. You don't know where I've been or what I've done. I'm like, yeah, maybe so, but I do know it is only one turn, one step to return back home. And we've just seen that time and time again. And I just think that is worth celebrating.
1: Oh, I love that. Well, thank you for just, you know, ministering right out of the gate, you know, true to, you know, your title of being a pastor. But I would love to just help our listeners get to know you a little bit. Sure. So tell us a bit about yourself.
0: Sure. Yeah, I'm a homeschool kid from Detroit, Michigan. Oldest of seven, and just incredible parents, incredible family. Moved out to Chicago, actually to study student ministry, and just had an incredible time at school there, and got my first big boy job at a church. And a year after I was hired, lead guy was forcibly removed for a whole laundry list of reasons, and the whole thing kind of came unraveled. And the elders learned that we had roughly 6 months to bankruptcy.
1: Oh,
0: and
1: wow.
0: That's when they asked me, little old youth pastor Ian, do you want to take a swing at it? I was like, not really. No, that seems crazy. And then they asked me if I would pray and fast about it. And I'd never been asked to do that before. And I don't know how else to explain it. The Lord just did a 180 in my heart. So I became lead pastor of that beautiful community outside Chicago. That's where I met my wife. That's where I cut my teeth in teaching. And I mean, legitimately didn't know how to run a staff meeting or or balance a budget. And that community, they sat through some really terrible sermons. Like, I have so much love for that community. And so, that was a really special season. And then pastored another church about an hour south of there before my wife and I and our three boys came to the Bridge in March of 2021.
1: Oh, wow. And the Bridge is, where's that at?
0: Oh, we're just south of Nashville in Spring Hill and Columbia.
1: Awesome. Very cool. Well, I know today we're here to talk about your book. It just released, Every Table, an Author. And I read that while you were writing your new book, you said that it was one of the hardest projects you've ever undertaken. Why was this book such a difficult one to write?
0: Well, first, I'd never done it before. I had chatted with some other authors, people who had done this numerous times, and a couple of them said things like, don't worry, it's only 60,000 words. And I was like, is that supposed to make me feel that that is, I know how long a sermon takes and how many words essentially are in a sermon. The other piece, though, it was like the book was so forged in the furnace of like what we have been walking through as the Bridge, that it wasn't just like, oh, I have this concept of the table as a place of worship, like an altar. Like it was like, oh, this is in the cultural milieu of like what we've been facing. And I put a disproportionate amount of pressure on myself. Like, I really want to represent not just like thoughts that I feel the Lord's given me, but like what our whole community has sort of been walking through. And that was a heavy lift. I have just an incredible editorial team and publishing team. Like, they've just been, my agent's been, like, everyone, the elders here, the staff here, everyone's been so supportive. But that, I don't know, maybe it's a firstborn thing. You want it to be absolutely perfect. And then, you know, once those final edits are in, there's always the, oh, shoot, I should have told this story. Oh, man, I forgot to include that Greek etymology. So that part is not unique to me, but there's certainly been a level of, all right, Lord, it's in your hands now. I'm just gonna trust that it's gonna do what it needs to do.
1: Yeah, I do think that messages like what your book brings to the world are, not to sound cliche here, but for such a time as these messages.

0: I think that our world needs books just like yours. I got to thumb through it. It's one I definitely want to dive into. And I know that in preparation for this book, you spent a lot of time listening to people. And you mentioned that several themes kept emerging: division, distraction, and loneliness. And I was like, yes, and that's what I mean for such a time as this. This is our world. So I would love, I mean, can you tell us more about that, those themes that were emerging and why your heart kind of dove into this?
1: Absolutely. If you read any part of the book, you'll notice I probably mention like mentors a fair amount. I am the direct result of some like really faithful people who have not only poured into me, but like helped prevent an inevitable train wreck somewhere down the road. And when we moved to Nashville, or we're moving to Nashville, I did have one mentor that said, "Hey, Ian, I know that you're probably like real eager beaver to like make changes and implement things. I'd encourage you to really spend a good amount of time listening, get a lay of the land. You're in a new context, you know, Nashville's not Chicago." And so I did. And I just had a lot of coffees and meals, and those three themes, I wasn't really even looking to write a book. Those themes just kept emerging to the surface. So like the division piece, there was just this like really like pertinent, there's really present like political divide, a lot of this us versus them, not just political, but also denominationally. It just felt you know, you hop online and people are kind of like lobbing bombs back and forth in the comments section and calling it a conversation. So like, I felt like the division piece was really prevalent. The distraction piece, people just kept telling me how they, you know, it's phone addiction, but it's way deeper than that. It's people feeling like, I feel like I'm missing my kid's childhood. I feel like I'm not really paying attention to what matters most. There's just so many things vying for my attention. I don't know how to actually be present to God and to others or myself. And then the loneliness thing, again, I found this across the board. People, like, it's not unique to our area that people, you know, drive into their attached two-car garage and they close the door and we put up privacy fences. And so we go to church and we hear about loving our neighbor, and yet many of us don't even know our neighbors. There's just this like innate, even for the most social people, I just kept noticing this theme of like, yeah, I know a lot of people, but I don't know that anyone like deeply truly knows me. Mm-hmm. And so that leads us again to, you know, technology addiction and you know, self-medication and all of these things. It felt very cyclical in that regard, but I just kept noticing those themes emerge again and again and again.
0: Yeah. And so from that, I mean, I understand you said, hey, I wasn't necessarily preparing for a book at the time, but isn't it funny how God is already preparing us for the thing he's going to send us into before we know?
1: No kidding. 100%.
0: You know, so here you start noticing these themes, and fast forward and you're writing a book about the table. Now, one of the things that jumped out to me about your book, you said, we've lost the very rhythms that hold us together. And you say, this isn't just a cultural problem, it's a spiritual crisis. Yeah. Can you talk to us about the spiritual crisis that you believe is at hand, and what are the rhythms that we have lost?
1: 100%. One of the stats that I found, again, I don't even remember if it made it into the book or not, was that the average dinner time used to be 90 minutes, and today it's less than 12. So even just like the rhythms of being present with one another, which again, you know, we could pull that thread all day if you want, but there is something that is lost. There is something that is malforming or deforming our very souls, I believe, when we only interact from behind a screen, or we only interact in like quick sound bites back and forth. I do think so much of what was compelling to me when we were kind of dreaming about what the vision of the bridge would be, this is where all the table stuff emerged, by the way. It wasn't like, oh, we want to launch an initiative. It was, what kind of church is God calling us to be? And this theme of the table kept emerging. It was like, what if our community actually saw their tables as places of encounter, of formation, of mission? You don't have to have a seminary degree or stand on a stage. Ephesians 4, the role of ministry isn't for me to do all the ministry, it's to equip the saints for the work of ministry. So we've been working really hard to help people, one of the prayers that I encourage our church to pray is at this table as it is in heaven. It's one thing to pray, Lord, on earth as it is in heaven, but we can almost feel disconnected from that. Like, yeah, if you could just bless the whole earth, that we can often kind of like distance ourselves from it. But when you make it really ordinary, I think the crucible of formation is often in the monotony of our daily lives. That's where most of our lives are not mountaintop moments.
0: Right.
1: They're the meal where we can choose to be present or not present with our spouse or our kid. It's the coffee where we can actually like give this person our attention, or we can text under the table and pretend they don't notice. You know, we all have these tables, these moments, these encounters where we can choose to be fully present with someone, or we can do the multitask thing that so many of us are drawn to. So for me, it was less about like launching some sort of initiative and more about how do we begin to think with kingdom imagination about the ordinary spaces we already occupy. Mm-hmm. It is a good and right thing, I think, for churches to go on mission trips and to hop on planes and go to other places. More often than not, I believe that God is calling us to simply live out the kingdom of God in our ordinary lives. And I think, man, if we could capture people's imagination around that idea, that would change families and neighborhoods and cities. I just think that that's such a compelling picture, such a compelling way of seeing our lives as mission.
0: What does it look like to have a church called into this? I'm curious, because you're saying, I mean, this was the formation of your, of what's happening in your church. So talk to us about that a bit.
1: It has honestly blown me away. We've seen this now at work in like local jails. And like, there's a woman that came up to me a couple of weeks ago. She works a graveyard shift at a gas station. And she came out to me in the lobby, like with tears in her eyes. And she was talking about how she had like shared the gospel with a young man at like 2 a.m. and he like surrendered his life to Jesus. And she's looking at me and she just keeps gesturing. She's like, I think that counter is my table. Is that what you've been talking about? And I was like, I'll be honest, I don't think I pictured a gas station counter when I first started.
0: Yeah.
1: But yeah, that is what I mean. Like that is sort of your table. So it's been really cool to begin to hear the stories of people who have been captivated by this idea and are now implementing it in their own unique context that I will likely never be in. So it's not just, oh, the people with the biggest houses and the most grand dining room tables are living out this gospel hospitality. It's like people being present to what it is that God is doing when they're out to eat and asking the waiter or waitress, hey, how can we be praying for you? It's like, we're all going to eat anyway, right? We're all already having something like 21 meals a week. What if we just did a couple of them on purpose? And it's been cool to even see some of our values as a church. One of our values now at The Bridge is we don't shout from platforms what should be shared around tables. That's not a value that we hold. So when everyone's sort of drawn to, you know, we're going to draw hard lines, we're going to say from a stage or with a microphone, which there obviously are times to do that, more often than not, there's a complexity of story that I think is way better navigated in the context of relationships face to face. So rather than just like spewing positions, how are we actually hearing people's stories? And I think that's been so captivating to me to see our church kind of catch a vision for that kind of life.
0: I think that's beautiful. And, you know, when you mentioned the big fancy houses, I do think that I wonder if that's some of what happens here is now we live in this age of comparison where we see other people's dining rooms who do have the big spread and it's gorgeous. And
1: right.
0: So have we lost the art of inviting people into our homes because we don't know that our home measures up? I mean, I don't remember growing up and actually comparing. My family was not comparing to every other table, but now that's what we do.
1: Oh, of course. Yes. I also think we have conflated entertaining with hospitality. I don't think they're the same thing. I'm not anti-entertaining. I think that's a beautiful thing. There are lovely people in our church that just have the means to do some really big, dramatic, beautiful acts of service. I am for that. But I do think a biblical vision of hospitality looks way more ordinary. I mean, the case I try to make in the book is that Christianity did not first take shape on stages or in pulpits or, you know what I mean? It took shape around ordinary tables. We have the receipts of how the gospel first spread was this like radical hospitality, not just for the people who were quote unquote in, but like those who had nothing to do with Christianity at the time, like people who were maybe even enemies of Christianity, yeah. This like commitment to breaking bread together, particularly with people who look and talk and think and vote and act and even believe differently than we do, is so much of the bedrock of how Christianity was formed in the first place.
0: Right.
1: And it often looked very ordinary. It didn't look like a grand ballroom. And that's part of what I love about the idea of the table is everyone has one.
0: Mm-hmm.
1: Whether it's something really grand and fancy or something really humble and ordinary, we all have them because we're all invited to participate in the kingdom work of bringing hope and healing to a world that desperately needs it. I'm like so compelled and committed to that idea.
0: Yeah. And when you said everybody has a table, I thought, man, when my husband and I first got married, we had this table we put together from Walmart. And we didn't have a truck. So once it was in, it was in. And it was like bowed. And so we'd play cards on it and our cards would fall into our laps because it was this weird warped bowed table. But I think about what happened around that table, the people mm-hmm. that came over, and even when their dinner would slide down the table towards them, like, sorry about that. You know, I mean, you're right. Life changes around an ordinary table. And I love that you say the table wasn't peripheral to Jesus's ministry. It was central.
1: Yeah.
0: Once you started really studying scripture through that lens, what surprised you most?
1: Can I be honest?
0: Yeah.
1: I was like embarrassed I didn't see it sooner. I've been preaching for 20 plus years. And when I started kind of delving into this, I was like, I'd never noticed how many of his encounters happened either at tables or around food. Like the hospitality ministry of Jesus, even if you just zoom out and do like a quick summary of like percentages, how much time he spends preaching or teaching or, you know, casting out demons, or like the hospitality homes meals piece is like 40%. It's hard to ignore. Yeah. I heard one theologian say in the Gospel of Luke, Jesus is either at a meal, going to a meal, or leaving a meal. If you read the Gospels and don't get hungry, you're not reading it correctly, which I think is such an interesting.
0: Yeah.
1: I've been going to church since I was six, and I just had never really put together, not to mention the Old Testament is full of these feast commands, these invitations to celebrate and remember God's kindness, his deliverance, his sovereignty. Like it's woven so intricately, and I had never noticed it before we eventually kind of led our church through teaching it and implementing it into the part of our kind of cultural fabric. But Jesus really seems compelled to incarnational ministry that involves, obviously he speaks to crowds, mm-hmm. but there's so much beauty in how he interacts one-on-one with people in these, like, not only that, but, you know, in the first century world, they would often sit around what was called a triclinium, which is sort of a U-shaped table. And those in many ways were designed as a way to communicate who was in and who was out, who had power and who didn't. And you just regularly see Jesus kind of subvert that. And it's such an interesting thing that is easy to miss because we don't necessarily see tables quite the same way, but who you broke bread with, who you're willing to celebrate with, said a lot about who was welcomed. And that's so much of what I think got Jesus in so much trouble with sort of the religious elite, is who he was choosing to break bread with. I mean, so much so that he was accused of being a drunk and a glutton. Mm. You don't get called a drunk and a glutton for occasionally having a meal with quote unquote those people. He was regularly making religious people uncomfortable by who he was choosing to spend time with. And I just think that's beautiful.
0: Now, when you notice just that, even his guest list at these, how would you challenge us to think about our own tables today in light of that?
1: Yeah. You know, we had a really sobering conversation with our elders when we were kind of in process with all of this. And one of them, I was so proud of him. He said, Listen, I'll have conversations with other believers 7 days a week. I have no problem with that. I'm terrified to talk to my non-Christian friends about the gospel. Mm. And you could feel it in the room. And I kind of looked around. I said, does anyone else feel that way? And like a number of other hands went up. And I thought, wow, first, so grateful for like the vulnerability yeah. and leadership of our elders to even articulate that. But two, I was like, man, if we feel that way, how much more so must our church be feeling that? Like, certainly they're also feeling the weight of like, I don't even know how to do this. So like, I kept meeting people who said things like, oh, I can't share the gospel because I don't have a seminary degree, or I can't share the gospel because I'm not good on a stage, I'm not good at the microphone. I'm like, oh, man, when did that become so normative that like sharing the gospel is the same as being an orator, which I am. Like, I'm so grateful for the chance to preach. I love it. But what's been really, really compelling for me is how do we actually invite our everyday ordinary people into this radical invitation to see their tables as a place of sacred encounter? So we just challenge them. Like, what if, who's the person in your neighborhood that you don't know anything about? You don't have to like lead them to Jesus at the first meal. You don't have to be like baptizing people in your tub the first encounter. It's like, how do we begin first by building these relational bridges in a way that is meaningful and trust? You know, when Jesus talks about the kingdom of God, he uses such bizarre imagery, like yeast and bread dough and mustard seeds. Those things do not immediately, you don't see the fruit immediately in those types of spaces. And yet for some reason, and when it comes to like evangelism, we want immediate results. We want metrics, and I'm not anti-metrics or bottom line, but like helping our people understand the long game of like building meaningful gospel connections, and then ultimately getting to the place where we're actually sharing our story and what the gospel of Jesus has meant to us. But again, in a culture that feels so divided and so distracted, even creating a space of presence for those who maybe look or talk or act different than we do is a pretty radical first step. And it's been cool to see some of that begin to take root.
0: Yeah. I mean, it's beautiful. And I think for some who are listening, they go, I like the idea of that.
1: Sure.
0: But it seems they maybe have had, it's been so long, they're so far removed from it that the step that you might be calling us to take here feels, it feels really difficult. So how would you, for the person who right now is going, gosh, Ian, I don't know, I feel anxious about the idea of inviting people into my home again. What would you say to them?
1: Sure. I would say first, it doesn't have to be your home. You know, I think a lot of people, I'm really sympathetic to this. I have three little boys. Like, our house is chaos all the time. Like, it's a beautiful chaos, but it's chaos nonetheless. First, it doesn't have to be your home. Like, it doesn't have to be this big, grand, like, okay, this is my every table and altar evangelism moment, the mood lighting and the incense and the, again, if that's your jam, go for it. I think one courageous step, it doesn't even have to be a meal. Like, I think the idea of having a cup of coffee with someone, you know, David Augsburger is this brilliant writer. He said, being heard is so close to being loved that for the average person, they are almost indistinguishable. Mm. I think that's really profound. Think about the last time that you felt like really listened to. My guess is you walked away from that encounter feeling really loved, feeling really cared for. Conversely, my guess is you've probably also had a conversation where someone's like, they're with you, but they also keep like slapping their Apple Watch, you know,
0: they're
1: like, hey, one second real quick. And they're answering an email under the table. Like, we can't see them. You know, it has the inverse effect. What if it began with a prayer? Lord, who's someone in my life that is hurting, is far from you, who could use a word of grace or hope? Like, I actually believe, you can call me charismatic if this makes me charismatic, I believe the Lord lays names and people on our hearts when we actually take time to listen. And then taking the bold, courageous step, you know, I've been surprised even, and I will admit this, sometimes the Lord will give me like names and faces and I'll get real sheepish about even texting them, you know, because it's like, it's been 2 years. That's going to be strange. Lately, I've just been doing it anyway, and I have been blown away how many of them are like, how did you know how much I needed that word, like right now? Like, did someone tell you something? And I'm like, bro, I have no idea. I've like lost contact with some of these people. I think when we take the bold, courageous step to say, "Hey, I actually don't know what you're going through. I'd love to grab coffee sometime," and then be fully present with that person and not necessarily with some kind of agenda to like, you know, close the deal. I think that is a starting point. Is worth fighting through the anxiety, worth fighting through the fear, and then trusting that God will actually give you the words and the perspective, and to just simply even pray before that conversation. Lord, at this table as in heaven, may this 30-minute conversation at the coffee shop be a glimpse of heaven for this person, and to trust that he will actually move in his way, in his time.
0: What does that mean, at this table as it is in heaven? I mean, I know I could imagine what it means, but I would like to hear you say it.
1: Oh, man. I love that question. I think in a stuffy theological sense, God's kingdom is where what God wants to happen happens. I think there is, obviously, you look around our world, a lot of brokenness, a lot of darkness, a lot of hurt, a lot of things that I believe theologically break the heart of God. Mm. And so when we pray, "Your kingdom come, your will be done on earth as it is in heaven," that's a dangerous prayer. To pray, "Lord, as it is in heaven, the way that it is in heaven, I want that in my marriage. I want that in my home. I want that in my neighborhoods, where you are King and Lord, not just sung about, not just admired, but that you are the range of his effective will." That is how Dallas Willard would describe kingdoms. And we all have little k kingdoms, the range of our effective will, where what we say goes. What we're praying is not just, "Oh, that this person would have like a nice combo with me," or even that they would leave thinking like, "You know what, Christians are okay." What I'm praying for is the inbreaking of his spirit and power in their life, in their fear, in their shame, in their brokenness, for God to be King and Lord over this person and over this conversation. And this is why I think like spirit-led trust is so important, because at the end of the day, you and I don't really know what other people need. Like, we can assess and connect dots, and you know, we can give it our best guess. This is what's so trippy about preaching, is because sometimes people will come up to me and say, "How did you know that I needed that specific word?" And the secret is, I didn't. I don't know that, but I'm actually trusting that the Spirit of God is like illuminating what you need in this particular moment. It's having that same posture in the context of relationship. I don't actually know what you need. And it takes the pressure off for those who feel like, "I'm not an evangelist, and I wouldn't consider myself like an apologist. I don't have answers to that." Yeah, that's great. That's okay. All you're trying to do, my buddy Hugh says, kingdom work is like archaeology. It's unearthing where God is already at work in this person's life. It's paying attention to, "God, what are you already doing, and how can I join you in what you're doing?" It's so much less pressure than, "Boy, I really got to brush up on my Greek before I have this cup of coffee," because if they ask this one question about that one obscure passage, which they might. But if we see it as archaeology, "Look, Lord, where are you already at work in this person's life?" I think it's a much more, that's an easy, light yoke that I think Jesus invites us to carry with him.
0: How can we develop or cultivate spirit-led trust in our lives?
1: Oof. I do think it's like a muscle. So I'm someone to a fault who loves to do like big dramatic thing, you know, like I can be really annoying, like with anniversary, you know, my wife and I have an anniversary coming up, and I want to like swing for the fences and horse-drawn carriage. And she very graciously is like, I love that you do that. I would also love if maybe you did the dishes on occasion.
0: Yeah.
1: You know, that would also like fill my love tank, which of course I know, but I can sometimes get so hyper-focused on like, what's the big momentous thing we're going to do? And I'm often missing like, what are the mundane ways that we like show love and affection to each other? I think spirit-led trust starts very similarly. It's how people tend to treat like New Year's resolutions, right? Mm-hmm. For whatever reason, the end of December, all of us are like, "I'm going to go to the gym 37 times a day. I'm never quitting. I'm eating only protein shakes. And you're like, that's probably that. Maybe start with going for a walk after dinner. Yeah. Like, yeah. Maybe if you're going from zero, just start somewhere. And that's honestly what I'll often say to our church. Just start somewhere. Like, ask the Lord, which again is a dangerous prayer. Where am I not trusting you? Like, we at the Bridge every week, we begin with this open-handed prayer posture before the sermon. And it was a thing that a mentor had taught us, borrowing from Richard Foster, who talks about how we are integrated beings. You know, what our body does actually has impact on how our heart and soul are interacting. But he would just remind us, this posture is a posture of letting go, but it's also a posture of receiving. Mm-hmm. Lord, what am I clinging to that I shouldn't be? And what do I need to receive that I am resistant to? And those two prayers, that one simple posture has been so formative for me. And the trick is, it's maybe not even a trick, in my own life, I'm often just going so quickly that I don't even give space to hear the voice of God.
0: Yeah.
1: That I really sincerely, and maybe this makes me a whack job. It's like when we actually quiet our hearts and minds long enough to listen to God, I believe that he'll guide and direct us. So this, like, Lord, what am I doing right now that's not trusting you? Again, pray with caution. But I think if we actually give God the space and time to shed a light on what we've been white knuckling, what we've not been trusting him with, I believe that those things are made known. And it's also really important, I think, to do these things in community. You know, having gospel community, having people who are close enough to the canvas of your life to say, hey, where do you see that I'm maybe only giving lip service to this thing that I'm not actually trusting God with, that I'm not actually stepping out in obedience? And if those are trusted people, they'll let you know. And that's, again, a risky invitation.
0: Risky,
1: but an important
0: right?
1: one, though. Yes,
0: very
1: absolutely.
0: Very important. But I like what you're saying is there's some level of abiding and asking.
1: Yeah.
0: But also you're pointing to the idea of a muscle is like, I think as Christians, sometimes we're spending so much time only in the cultivation that we miss the actual action and follow through.
1: Yep.
0: And I know your book is extending an invitation to, you know, to people who read to recover the table. And you believe this approach could reshape the modern church. Paint us a vision. If the church were to embody the idea of recovering the table, what would happen in our world, in our church as a result?
1: Gosh. You know, Brene Brown has this quote. She says, people are hard to hate up close. And I just think there's so much truth in that. I think we live in a time, one, you know, as artificial intelligence, as AI continues to take ground, as the internet becomes more and more artificial, I do think people are going to more and more crave what is authentic. I think they already do. I think it's about to hit hyperdrive, personally.
0: Yeah.
1: As what we see behind a screen becomes less and less verifiable. Like, I don't even know. I mean, it's already happening.
0: Right.
1: Like, well, I'm like, I can't even, is that a real clip? Did that happen or not? That's only going to get more intense. So one, just as a cultural hermeneutic, people, I believe, are going to be even more hungry for what is authentic, what is embodied. And I also think, and again, what I love about Brené's quote is, it's not necessarily that, oh yeah, every time you make space at the table, you're going to quote unquote convert someone to Christianity. That would be naive, you know. Like, we read in Scripture, man, some plant, some water. Only God makes it grow. That might be 40 years down the road. We don't actually know. But man, if we began at the very least with churches and communities who refused to demonize and vilify from a distance, who like understood and embodied, oh, this person is more than just what they post or their hashtags or whatever party they voted for. They're more complex than this caricature that we so easily make of each other.
0: Yeah.
1: At the very least, I think that will restore something to our own humanity. This is the piece that is so important for me, because it's not just about, hey, live the ministry of the table to bless other people. That's good. It actually is. There's a formation aspect for ourselves. Something is malformed in us when we flatten everyone who looks different than us simply to the sum of their beliefs or their actions and actually understand the complexity of what makes them tick. I mean, we could talk for another 12 hours about the stories at tables that we've been able to share with people that I never would have known. Like, I'm sure you've probably had moments like that where, hey, I just thought you were a mean person. And then we actually broke bread together and you're like, oh my gosh, you lost a son 15 years ago. You carry the wounds of an addiction. I didn't realize that your father or mother said that to you when you were, you know what I mean?
0: Yeah.
1: Like, that's so true of all of us. And I think in a highly divided, highly distracted, lonely culture, it's so easy to hunker down and like hold on to these caricatures, and the table just upends all of that. Mm-hmm. It's really, really hard to hate people up close. It's also really vulnerable. So again, I don't want to be naive to any of that. Like, it is, it's a scary thing to do, but it is one of the things that I think is necessary to walk in the way of Jesus.
0: Yeah. What about for the person? I can't help but think this entire time we've been talking, my heart is going to the person who thinks, man, I'd love to be invited to a table like that. Mm-hmm. And they're more in the place of just desperate for invitation. How would you minister to them today?
1: Gosh. First, I would say, I get it. I'm so sorry. You know, the jury is not out. We know that, like, the loneliness epidemic is catastrophic. And pastors are by no way exempt. You know, I read a stat recently that said something like 75 to 80% of pastors in the U.S. say that they have 0 to 1 close confidants.
0: Yeah.
1: Like, so it's not like, oh, ministry folks have really figured this out, and then there's other people out there that are, like, feeling really lonely. Like, it's rampant, and it knows no categories or hierarchy. So I would first just say, gosh, I get it, and that God sees it. Mm. And I've spent so much of my life, like, wishing somebody would do for me what I could have just started doing for somebody else. And that feels so counterintuitive, you know? Like, the seasons where I was probably the darkest, where I was like, well, no one's noticing me, no one's caring for me, and I just sort of hunkered down. I would not say those were the most fruitful years of my life. So I would say to the person who, gosh, is feeling the weight of loneliness, to know first and foremost that God does see it and God cares about it. And you still have an invitation to extend, I think, to someone else.
0: Yeah.
1: You'll learn that most people are actually much more lonely than most of them let on. It's one of the weird parts about my job is I get like a peek behind the curtain of a lot of people's lives. And I've lost track of how many people who have sat in this office who externally were the most successful, the most well-liked, the most up and to the right, in my office crying because they're like, my adult kids won't return my phone calls. I've built this empire, but for what? Like, I feel like I missed out on the, you know, like, it is so sobering to realize how many people who externally look like they're the most put together are also carrying the deepest wounds.
0: Yeah.
1: And if we could find the courage to extend the invitation, even in the midst of those feelings, I think God really honors that.
0: Well, it's that idea that even that is an indicator that we're not alone in our loneliness, right? We're not
1: That's
0: the
1: right.
0: only one in our loneliness. And sometimes, sometimes those gaps in our life, I feel like God allows, not that he causes, but he allows so that we might rise up and be the one because we know what it feels like.
1: Exactly right.
0: And we know how to do the inviting because we know the invitation we're desperate for.
1: That's right.
0: You know, and so, I mean, thank you for just giving that little boost of courage, I think, to that particular listener. Now, I know it's definitely been here the entire conversation, but as we close today, your book, Every Table and Altar, Reclaiming Connection in a World of Division, Distraction, and Loneliness. What if somebody picks that book up? What is your greatest heart for them as they read it?
1: Oh my gosh. I should be prepared to give an answer to that question, shouldn't I? This is good coaching for me. I don't know how to do these interviews.
0: It's like a muscle. It's a muscle. You just got to practice it, right? You're going to build that. Spirit-led trust.
1: Man.
0: Come on, Ian, activate.
1: Okay, I'll take that. I receive that encouragement. Gosh, the one thing, you're going to get me choked up. Apart from this one truth, the whole book could feel just like another to-do. I'm like, all right, well, I guess I have to. The thing that undergirds all of it for me is that God first invited us to his table. Mm-hmm. And the table of Jesus is not for the impressive. It's for the hungry. That to me, that's the scandal of the whole thing. It's not like, hey, earn your way to finally get a seat at the table, like be smart enough or holy enough or righteous enough or studied enough to finally God go, okay, welcome finally. The scandal of the whole thing is that while we were distant, far off, it's all the prodigal son stuff again. I don't know how you did that. You tricked me into full circle coming
0: gotcha.
1: Back to the beginning. that picture of a father who runs after his son, who interrupts his speech, throws the robe, the sandals, the fat, and throws a party, literally, at this prodigal return home. The invitation is not, oh, do these things so that God will show favor or affection towards you. It's, man, when we could do nothing to earn, deserve, or merit any of it, God says, hey, pull up a chair. There's a chair with your name on it. Yeah. So if God has invited us to his table, maybe we could ask, who needs to be invited to mine? And I just think that is the starting point, is paramount and so helpful.
0: That's awesome. That's a perfect mic drop. See, that was great. Well, for the person who would love to connect more with you, where can they find out more about you, your ministry, your book?
1: Sure. Thank you. Yeah, they can, iansimkins.com is a thing. It's a boring little website I made myself, so don't come with high expectations there. Also, you can go to everytableandaltar.com, and I'm on Instagram at Ian Simkins, IanSimKins.
0: Awesome. And we will link those in the show notes. But with that, I want to thank you so much for just pouring into our listeners today. And just, I know that the book has just released, just praying favor over that book, that it would just get into the right hands and that it would spark movements in hearts, right? Revival starts with one person at a time. And so I pray that this plants seeds to spark revival in people. But thank you for allowing God to just write this message through your life, Ian. May you be blessed. In the name of Jesus.
1: Thank you so much. It's been an honor. I appreciate it.
0: Well, friends, I want to thank you for being with us today, spending time with Ian and myself here with the Pilgrim Radio family. And if you were listening and someone was coming to mind, I want to encourage you to share this episode with them. You can catch this anywhere you listen to podcasts. In fact, maybe that's where you're listening. I want to encourage you, if you're on iTunes, Spotify, go ahead and subscribe so that you never miss an episode. With that, we'll see you again next week. Well, thanks for listening to the next Faith-Filled Step right here on Pilgrim Radio. This week, look for one way to respond to what God is revealing in your life. One day, one moment, one decision at a time.

0: That was Matt Hammett singing Walk on the Water Moment on Pilgrim Radio as we carry on to the end of this hour with just a few more songs ahead to encourage you. I trust it is encouraging to you. As we turn to Josh Wilson and Jason Gray next, carrying on with their song, Take It From Me.
1: Don't be.

0: 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Welcome to R.C. Sproul Times 2. The late Dr. R.C. Sproul was a theologian, founder of Ligonier Ministries, and co-pastor of St. Andrew's Chapel in Sanford, Florida. For many years, Dr. Sproul delivered classroom lectures on various topics of theology and the Bible. You'll hear two of those lectures on today's program. Here are the details.
1: The messages are from the series in Galatians. The first message is titled Adopted Heirs and will be followed by the second message called Days and Seasons. Here's Dr. R.C. Sproul.
2: I mean that the heir, as long as he is a child, is no different from a slave, though he is the owner of everything. But he is under guardians and managers until the date set by his father. In the same way, we also, when we were children, were enslaved to the elementary principles of this world. But when the fullness of time had come, God sent forth his son, born of a woman, born under the law, to redeem those who were under the law, so that we might receive adoption as sons. And because you are sons, God has sent the Spirit of his Son into our hearts, crying, Abba, Father. So you are no longer a slave, but a son. And if a son, then an heir through God. What a glorious passage this is. It summarizes the very essence of the gospel, and this is not simply the opinion of the Apostle Paul in the first century. This is the Word of God. We celebrated the graduation of the class of the Reformation Bible College, and it was a glorious experience for all of those who were present, and we were delighted to hear Dr. Peter Lillebeck, the president of Westminster Theological Seminary in Philadelphia, give the address that evening. And of course, this is the 500th anniversary of the Protestant Reformation, and all year we're involved in celebrations in remembrance of that event. But there were other great changes to Western civilization. I think of the 18th century, the advent of what was called the Aufklärung in Germany, the Enlightenment, and it spread to France and the rest of Europe and then across the seas to America. But in that so-called discovery of enlightenment, though it was not a monolithic position held by all the philosophers of that day, the basic point of the enlightenment was this. Now we know through the advances of science that the idea of God is not a necessary concept in order to explain the origin of the universe or the origin of human life. We know now, in our sophisticated scientific understanding in the 18th century, that all these things came to pass through spontaneous generation. Now, these were intelligent men, brilliant men. But what they were teaching was nuts, pure nonsense. To assume this whole concept of spontaneous generation was recently poo-pooed. I read an essay of a scholar, a Nobel Prize-winning scholar from the West Coast, who said we can no longer believe scientifically in the concept of spontaneous generation. We have to modify that concept and speak of gradual spontaneous generation. We went from nuts to nuttier. And it's one thing to have spontaneous generation, which the more recent scientists said you can't have that. Things don't just pop into being out of nothing like a rabbit out of a hat. If you want to have spontaneous generation, you have to have it gradually. You have to be patient. You have to wait for it. Well, if you're going to wait for something to pop into being on its own steam, you're going to wait a long, long time. But in any case, the 18th century Enlightenment had a far greater impact on American culture as we experience it today than does the results of the impact of the Protestant Reformation. If for no other reason than what followed in the wake of the Enlightenment was a whole new theology based upon an attempt to make a synthesis between Enlightenment naturalism and Christianity. And that was birthed again in Germany in the 19th century, and we speak of 19th century

in Palestine. And so the immediate problem that 19th century liberals has is, well, what do we do with the church? Because the church has been built upon 1900 years of conviction of supernatural events. One pastor and theologian of the day, his name was Pearson, said, well, what we need to do is be honest and close the church doors, because the church is committed to something that's out of date, antiquated, and no longer tenable. And the other man said, wait a minute. You know, all we're trained to do is be preachers, and we've invested billions of dollars in these great edifices that go throughout the land of Europe, the wonderful cathedrals and art and all of that stuff. So we can't get rid of it. We just need to change it. And as they were looking around for ways to change it, one of the most insightful church historians of all time, Adolf von Harnack, wrote a book called The Wesen, or The Being, or The Essence of Christianity, in which he tried to reduce the bare minimum of Christian religion to its most basic substance, its being and essence. And he said historically that the real essence of Christianity can be summed up in two principles: the Father, universal fatherhood of God, and the universal brotherhood of man. He said, now we can have a truly humanitarian religion based upon a new gospel, which was called a social gospel, that addresses the fundamental needs of humanity under that great umbrella of the universal truths of the universal fatherhood of God and the universal brotherhood of man. The problem with that, of course, is that the Bible doesn't teach the universal fatherhood of God, nor does it teach the universal brotherhood of man. However, I dare to guess that every one of you in this room was raised in a culture that assumed the truth of those two premises, the universal fatherhood of God and the universal brotherhood of men. And I say the Bible doesn't teach this. There's one remote passage, for example, when Paul's at Mars Hill and he's debating with the philosophers, the Epicureans and the Stoics, and he saw an altar to an unknown God, and he declared that unknown God to them in power. And he quoted one of the poets. He says, even your poets are saying that we're all God's offspring. Well, in that sense, you can talk about the universal fatherhood of God in the sense that every human being is a result of God's creation. We're all creatures under God. But the idea or the metaphor of fatherhood in the Bible is not something that's universal, but rather is particular. To be a child of God is an exclusive privilege reserved only for those who are believers in Christ. And likewise, the Bible doesn't teach the universal brotherhood of man. It teaches the universal neighborhood of man, where we are to consider everybody around us in the whole world to be our neighbors, not simply if they just live next door, but if they live anywhere in the world, they are our neighbors, and we are to love them as we love ourselves. So that the Bible has a lot to say about how we treat our neighbors. But brotherhood? No. The brotherhood is a unique, special relationship reserved for those who are adopted into the family of God. By nature, God has one Son. He's introduced to us in the pages of Scripture as the monogenes, the only begotten Son of the Father. And yet the most wonderful thing that we've heard in this passage today is that this one Son has untold brothers and sisters who are adopted into the Father's family. Let's look at the text. Paul says, I mean, explaining on what was said earlier in chapter 3, Calvin had apoplexy about these chapter divisions here. He said, how in the world could somebody start a new chapter here? When Paul wrote these letters, he

0: didn't write verse 1, chapter 1, verse 2. There weren't any versifications or chapter divisions. These were read as an entire epistle to congregations. But in any case, we read, I mean that the heir, as long as he is a child, is no different from a slave, yet he is the owner of everything. This is an incredible statement, but it's one that's tied so closely to everything Paul's been expanding on with respect to our relationship to the Father as adopted children and the relationship of the law that was given to be a tutor or guardian to the people of God until the covenant of promise was fulfilled in Christ. And he's addressing this to those Galatians who have fallen away from the gospel, as we know. But what Paul is explaining here is, he said, an heir, let's speak metaphorically here, as long as an heir is a child, he's no different from a slave. What? The slaves are working in the kitchen, they're working outside on the grounds, they clean the house, and they're involved in all kinds of labor. It differentiates them from the children of the estate. Paul says, well, they're still children. Well, you were still children. You weren't any different from a slave. How could that be? He says, because you haven't received your inheritance. The big difference between you and a slave is that you are mentioned in your father's will, but the slave isn't. And as long as that will has not been executed, in the meantime, you might as well be a slave. Why? Because you're still under a guardian. You're still under that tutor. And he goes on to say, he is under the guardian and managers until there is a terminal point when you graduate from being a slave or a child to the status of being an heir. And when is that day? He's saying here that the day that you become an heir is the day that your father determines. And not one second before. We know the story in the New Testament of the prodigal son. He was impatient. He didn't want to wait until the appointed day when his inheritance would be realized. And rather, he goes to his father and he said, let me have my inheritance now. I don't want to wait till I'm too old to be able to enjoy it. Let me have it now. The father said, okay. And you know the rest of the story. As soon as that son got his hands on the money, he left his father's house, went into a far country where no one knew him, no one could accuse him, and he lived a life of riotous, sensuous behavior until he ran out of money, and inheritance was gone, and he started to live with the pigs. Again, you know the story. But it was a story about one who was prodigal, one who squandered an inheritance. And Paul goes on. In the same, we also, we were children, we were slaves or enslaved by the elementary principles of this world, enslaved by the powers of the air, a slave by our sin, enslaved by all of these things. And yet we speak again of time where the apostle says, but when the fullness of time had come. In the Greek, he says, when the pleroma took place. I love that word. I've talked about it before. When it talks about the fullness of time, I like to use an illustration of a glass. You get a glass and you put it under the spigot and you take and fill the glass halfway full. That's not pleroma. And if you fill that glass to the very top where there's not a scintilla of space left in it, it's still not pleroma. You have to leave that glass under the faucet until the glass cannot contain it and the water starts flowing over the sides. That's pleroma. That's the fullness of time. The time that is so pregnant, it is so ripe, that it will be burst if we wait another second. And what Paul is saying is, when the fullness of time came in all of human history, not 1 second late, not 1 second early, the fullness of time had come. God sent forth his Son into the world. And we had the wonderful musical version of the statement of faith on Christology, which is desperately needed in our time, that the church may once again affirm, now and forever, the person and work of Christ, the one who was truly man and truly God, two natures in one person, accomplished for us our salvation. That didn't happen as an accident. It didn't happen as plan B, where God looked down at things going progressively worse in the first century and says, maybe it's time for me to do something. I've got an idea. I decide to send my Son into the world to be incarnate and to redeem my people from the curse. No, from all eternity, the date of the birth of Jesus was on the calendar of God. And he came. Just as Paul warned in Acts 17, we said, the former days of ignorance God overlooked, but now he commands all men everywhere to repent. Why? Because the scripture says, because God has appointed a day in which he will judge the world by one who will be the holy and righteous judge who he has vindicated by raising him from the dead. He has appointed a day of judgment, and he has appointed the judge. And that day can never be moved back or forward in history. Now, you live in a culture that, for the most part, does not believe that there ever will be a judgment day. All you have to do to be justified before God in this day and age is to die. Because we assume that everything gets better. I've almost finished a almost 2,000-page biography of Frank Sinatra, one of the most corrupt men that ever walked the face of the earth. And you get the end of the book, the last chapter, there's a picture of Sinatra's tombstone, Francis Albert Sinatra, and it gives the dates and so on at the top, and it says, the best is yet to come. I almost cried when I saw that. Now, I believe in last-minute conversions, and it's possible for Sinatra the best is yet to come, but I wouldn't count on it. But he assumed that there was no real judgment day. We're not really held up accountable. He did it his way, and we applaud that. And again, as the scriptures tell us, it is appointed once for man to die, and then the judgment. When you draw life's last fleeting breath, and your eyelids are closed in death, you will not suddenly become unconscious or annihilated or swallowed up in oneness in the ocean. You will awake in the next second and face your Maker. There's not one person in 100 that really believes that today. We do everything in our power to get rid of the idea that we're going to be accountable for how we have lived our lives, what we have done, what we have left undone. And make no mistake about it, God has appointed a day in which he will judge the world in righteousness. But in the fullness of time, God sent forth his Son, born of a woman, born under the law. That's the critical point. To redeem everyone who was under the law, so that we might receive adoption as sons and daughters, children of God. And because you are sons, God has sent the Spirit of his Son into our hearts, In order to be part of the family of God, we have to have the Spirit of God changing our hearts until we cry, Abba, Father. We assume that without realizing at all what it means to be able to say that. To be able to get on our knees and say, Our Father. Jesus had this debate with the Pharisees, you know, and they didn't believe in Jesus. And Jesus said they needed to be free. And the Pharisee says, what are you talking about free? We're not slaves. We're the children of Abraham. We're the children of God. Oh, Jesus said, you are of your father, the devil. Everybody in this room by nature is a child of wrath. Do you believe that? Every one of us, when we came into this world, we were born under the wrath of God, under the law of God, until the curse was removed and we were adopted into God's family. The most precious and beautiful event of our life. And so he ends this passage by saying, so, what does it mean? It means you're no longer a slave, but a son, and by extension, a daughter. And if sons and daughters, then heirs through God.
1: That's late theologian Dr. R.C. Sproul, founder of Ligonier Ministries. He began the ministry in 1970 in the Ligonier Valley of Pennsylvania. Ligonier's stated purpose is to proclaim the holiness of God in all its fullness to as many people as possible. Dr. Sproul studied at Pittsburgh Theological Seminary and the Free University of Amsterdam. He authored more than 100 books. Here now is our second lecture by the late Dr. R.C. Sproul.
0: Paul begins this section giving us two distinct contrasts. The two contrasts are these: the contrast between freedom and bondage, and between knowing God and not knowing God. And beloved, the two are inseparably related. If you don't know God in a saving way, you are in bondage. You may think that you're free and enjoy vast liberties in your life, but in the final analysis, if you don't know God in a saving way, you're in chains and you suffer from severe bondage. That's why it was said, I believe, by Thoreau, that most people live lives of quiet desperation. Without Christ is to be without hope. Now, the other contrast is this, that Paul says that you do not know God, or you did not know God, and instead you gave service and obeisance to those things which are not God, that is, to idols. You served and worshiped things that were made by your own hands, things that are creatures, and all the while you did not know God. Now, that's sort of perplexing, because the Apostle Paul, this same apostle, when he wrote his letter to the Romans, begins his study of Romans and the unfolding of the gospel by saying in the first chapter that the wrath of God is revealed from heaven against all unrighteousness and all ungodliness of men. And what was that combined unrighteousness and ungodliness? Paul goes on to explain, because God has revealed himself plainly and manifestly to every person in this world. And so through the things that are made, we know even his eternal power and deity. And Paul says, therefore, they are without excuse. Now, what excuse do you assume people will want to use on the day of judgment when they stand before God? And every one of us will certainly be there on that day. And the excuse we're all planning to give, the one we carry in our back pocket as if it were written for us by our mothers, the excuse is this: oh, God, I was agnostic. I didn't know that you were there. If only I would have known that you existed. If only I would have known you reigned over heaven and earth, my life would have been different. I would have been your servant. I would have been obedient, et cetera, et cetera. Paul says, that excuse will be ruled out of order. Because the last excuse anybody will ever be able to give is ignorance. Paul goes on to say, for knowing God, they did not worship him as God, neither were they grateful. But what happened? They exchanged, they traded, they swapped the glory of God for the creature, and served and worshiped the creature rather than the God and the Creator who is blessed forever. And they began to bow down to four-legged things and creeping things and all sorts of man-made idols. So Paul emphasizes in the first chapter of Romans, every single person knows God, and it is the basis of our judgment that we do know him. But Paul makes that abundantly clear, that no man has an excuse because everybody already knows that God exists. And yet here he is, he's saying, they don't know God. Now, does Paul contradict himself? No, not at all. In his first letter to the Corinthians, he said that by human wisdom you knew not God. Now, when he talks about the knowledge of God, he uses a word that's very important in the New Testament. It has the same nuances in the Old Testament. It's the word for knowledge. We get the word gnosis, diagnosis, prognosis. The word knowledge here is from the Greek word gnosis. The word agnosis, meaning without knowledge, and the Latin for that word is what? Ignoramus. But anyway, this word knowledge has two different references. On the one hand, it refers to a cognitive awareness. And every creature in the universe has an intellectual or cognitive awareness of God. Yet at the same time, it has a much deeper meaning, where it talks about a meaning of knowing by way of personal intimacy. When the Bible says that Adam knew his wife and she conceived, and we aren't to believe that the minute he was introduced to Eve that he now had a cognitive awareness of her identity and therefore she got pregnant. No. Or Abraham knew his wife and she conceived. The word to know there is used for the deepest knowledge of intimacy. And that's the word that is used for us in the New Testament in terms of a saving knowledge of God. And so Paul says, you didn't know God in that sense. But now you know God. But then he corrects himself in midstream, not really a correction as if he made a mistake, but he wants to clarify what he was trying to say when he says, but now that you have come to know God, or rather, to be known by God. What's the difference? Isn't it the same thing to know God as it is to be known by God? Well, again, there's two different ways you can talk about being known by God. And some people think that from all eternity, the foreknowledge of God precedes his predestining of his saints to salvation, and that there's a special sense of foreknowledge that is there. But isn't it true that God knows everybody in the whole world before they're even born? He knows them cognitively, but he doesn't know them savingly. If he knew them savingly, then every creature would be saved. But it is a special, distinct blessedness to be known by God. Remember how Jesus ended the Sermon on the Mount? The severe warning that he gave at the end of that when he said, many will come on the last day and say, Lord, Lord, didn't we do this in your name? Didn't we do that in your name? And Jesus warns them that he will say to them, please leave. Go. Depart from me. For I never knew you. I never knew you. You who were workers of iniquity. You know, in the final analysis, it's not do you know Jesus, it's does Jesus know you? It's not do you know God, but does God know you? He knows all about you, obviously, but does he know you in a saving way that from time eternity, he chose you in the Beloved and knew you in Christ? And so Paul's saying in the most powerful way, you know God. You heard the gospel. You embrace the gospel. You're known of God. How then could you turn away to the weak and beggarly things of this world? Do you want to be slaves to them once more? You observe days, months, seasons, and years. All that stuff is of great importance to you. Now, what's he referring here? He's not referring to the natural distinctions of days and weeks and years that are determined by the rotation of the planets and the sun and all of that. He's talking about days that have been set aside, months that have been set aside, seasons that have been set aside in redemptive history. The Jewish feasts, the Day of Atonement, the Feast of Weeks, that sort of thing, the Year of Jubilee. He said, these were the elementary things. These were the things that God gave to his people to observe in the history past, but they were the shadows of things that were to come. Yes, it was obligatory for every Jew in the Old Testament to celebrate the Passover and to celebrate Yom Kippur, the Day of Atonement. So that if you were a Jew in the Old Testament and you neglected to celebrate the Day of Atonement, you were disobedient to God and provoked his displeasure. And now Paul's saying, if you want to insist upon its celebration now, you've missed the whole gospel, the whole point of the Day of Atonement that was celebrated every year, century after century after century after century. It's pointed ahead to the ultimate sacrifice in the blood of the Messiah that would be offered once and for all, never again, to be repeated. And after that finished work of Jesus was accomplished, you want to go back to the shadows? You want to go back to those observations? You're not under that obligation now. Now, wait just a minute. Time out. When God establishes a law, doesn't it last forever? No, it doesn't. Here's where I have to make a little theological distinction. We distinguish in theology between God's natural law and God's purposive law. Now be careful that you don't misunderstand what I'm saying, because we have another way of speaking of natural law. We talk about the lex naturalis, the law of nature, that nature itself reveals the survival of the fittest, that sort of thing. Or the jus gentium, the law of the nations, where there's a universal agreement among all peoples that certain things are right and certain things are wrong. Nature itself teaches us that. But when I'm talking now about the law of God's nature, I'm talking this way. Here we're saying, by the law of God's nature, that there are certain laws that God reveals and legislates based upon his own nature, his own character. And his nature and his character are immutable. They never change in the slightest. But then there's a second set of laws that God gives in history that we call the purposive laws of God, namely that God legislated particular items of legislation for a specific defined purpose, for historical purpose, that when that purpose was finished and fulfilled, then that law was abrogated. So you don't celebrate Yom Kippur anymore. We celebrate the Lord's Supper. We don't celebrate the Passover or the Feast of Weeks or any of those things. But God doesn't change the prohibition against idolatry when he says, thou shalt have no other gods before me. Now that the new covenant has come in and the law, we're not under the bondage of the law, then it's okay to serve and worship idols. No. For God to okay idolatry would be for him to deny himself, to deny his very character and deny his very being. So God's natural law never changes. But here Paul is talking about the historical purposive laws of the Old Testament that governed the days and the times and the seasons. And he says, that's all gone. And he said, brothers, I beg you, become as I am. What's he saying? I'm not subject to that old economy anymore. I don't observe those days and seasons and all that anymore. I'm a Jew. I'm a Jew of Jews, a Pharisee of Pharisees. You can't get more Jewish than I am. But those things have been fulfilled. And I'm not in bondage to that anymore. I'm free in Christ. And he said, you know, you did me no wrong when I came to you. You know that it was because of a bodily ailment or a physical infirmity that I preached the gospel to you at first. So this phrase, physical infirmity, bodily ailment, is almost intoxicating to scholars. They want to dig and find out what was the bodily ailment he was talking about. He talked about having a thorn in the flesh in another case. He talks about writing with big letters because his vision was impaired. I frankly don't know. But I happen to think that what Paul's talking about, because something that was obviously visible, anybody that could see him would immediately recognize that there was something wrong about the man. Well, in the second letter to the Corinthians, Paul gives a quick autobiography. He said, I don't want to indulge in this kind of discussion. He says, I speak as a fool. Some of you bragging about Jews, so am I, and all of that. He says, you want to boast? I'll tell you what. Let me tell you what I've gone through to be an apostle. 5 times. I was lashed, 40 lashes minus one. That's 195 lashes with bits of stone and metal in that whip that tears the flesh to the bone. Can you imagine anybody walking around still alive who's been lashed 5 times? 3 times, I've been beaten with rods. Once I was stoned and they dragged what they thought was my corpse to the outside gates of the city and they left me there for dead. 3 times I was shipwrecked, a day and a night I spent in the sea. I think Paul's body was one massive scar tissue. I don't think he walked boldly into the Galatians. He limped. Could barely move. massive scars all over his body. Most people would look at this figure and look at how grotesque he appeared and would shy away from him in embarrassment. And Paul said, you didn't do that. You didn't do me any wrong when I preached the gospel to you at first. And though my condition was a trial to you, you didn't scorn me or despise me. But you received me as if you were receiving an angel of God, as if you were receiving Christ himself. What now has become of your blessedness? For I testify to you that if possible, you would have gouged out your eyes and given them to me. Now have I become your enemy because I tell you the truth. No quicker way to make enemies than to tell your friends the truth. They make so much of you, but for no good purpose. He's talking now about the false teachers. They want to shut you out that you might make much of them. Now it's always good to be made much of for a good purpose. Now, not only with you, when I'm present with you, he says, my little children. He doesn't call them foolish Galatians now. He doesn't call them the bewitched ones. Now the pastoral heart of the Apostle Paul is beginning to come out. And he says, possessively, not little children, not that you're acting like kids. He say, my little children, you're my babies. And he says, for whom I am again in the anguish of childbirth until Christ is formed in you. You've begun in Christ. You're born in Christ. But now you need to grow up in Christ, that Christ may be formed in you. This message is for us. The whole point of our sanctification is that Christ may be formed in us. It's not something that Paul is teaching to the Galatians that's different from what he would preach to us if he walked in this church this morning. He would say to us, you're reading my epistle 2,000 years after I wrote it, but where are your heads? Where are your hearts? You've been known by God. What are you doing? Why are you moving away from the gospel? Because we all do it. We can't just say, nah, nah, nah, nah, the Galatians. We're the Galatians. And we have been brought to bear by the travail and the birth pangs of Christ himself. Does he have to go through that again? That we may grow up to maturity in him, that he may be formed in us. That's what he wants, the formation of his people, that he himself may be formed in you and in me. That's what the Christian faith is all about. It's not just about conversion and then you're done. No. Conversion's the beginning. Then we have our whole lives where he is making us and molding us and shaping us and forming us in his image. And Paul concludes this section by saying, oh, how I wish I could be present with you now, like I was then, and change my tone. You have heard in this letter the tone of my anger. But like almost 100% of all anger of all people at any time, anger is born out of pain. So that now Paul is pouring out his heart, say, I'm not angry with you, I'm hurt. I'm devastated. And I wish I could be with you now that I can change my tone. Because right now, I'm perplexed. I'm confused. I don't know where you are. I see what you're doing. I can't understand it. How is it possible? I want to come back to you, and I want to talk to you again about being my children, not in severe tones of anger, but in loving tones of peace and comfort. That's what he wants from us, that the Lord himself would speak to us, not in anger, but in tenderness, because we are his.
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2: 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R.C. 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

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I trust our time with Dr. R.C. Sproul for R.C. Sproul Times 2 was an encouragement for you this evening. If you missed the two Sunday sermons of his in the Book of Galatians, join us again tomorrow, same time, 9 p.m. Pacific time, as we turn next to Ginny Owens singing I Am Yours. I will-

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I'm Spencer Dahlke with more music ahead to enjoy together. I'm glad you could join us as we turn to Stuart Townend next, singing Joy Has Dawned Upon the World.

That was Wayne Kirkpatrick singing Rhythm of Grace on Pilgrim Radio as we pause our music to consider these words that come this hour from 20th century Scottish theologian William Barclay, who reminds us that we as Christians walk a treacherous road this side of eternity, and it's a hard road, isn't it? And so God gives us to each other to be encouragements. He said, "We have a Christian duty to encourage one another. Many a time a word of praise or thanks or appreciation or cheer has kept a person on their feet. Blessed is the person who speaks such a word." It's a hard calling. We often want to spout off in the pride of our hearts, don't we? But James warns us to bridle the tongue and even to use it for the encouragement of others. So let's take those words to heart as we turn next to John Reddick singing What a Love. What?

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Upon

Coming to the end of this music hour, that was Phil Wickham singing Reason I Sing. It's been a good time with you. We've got one more hour to close out our Saturday at 11 p.m. Pacific time to wrap up my time with you tonight. So stick with us as we carry on with just a few more songs this hour. Michael Card's coming up next with Stranger on the Shore.

God sent forth his Son to redeem those who were under the law, that we might receive the adoption. To those he has set free, they are free indeed. 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

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Straight.

That was Hillary Scott kicking off this music hour on Pilgrim Radio with her song Come to Jesus, a classic and a lovely song, frankly. So I hope you enjoyed it. I hope it's encouraging to you. It's authentic worship coming up next as we press on with this hour. They're singing Jesus, All for Jesus.

That was Jeff Moore singing When All Is Said and Done on Pilgrim Radio, where we draw strength for our journey as we carry on with this hour and the music ahead. We pause and consider these words, short and simple, from the psalmist writing in Psalm 46:1, when he said, God is our refuge and strength, a very present help in trouble. So I trust you would feel that. And you would know that. So whatever you might be going through today, turn to Christ and you will find the help you need, the strength you need to carry on. And he delights to do it. So I trust that would be real to you today and be an encouragement as we turn to Natalie Lane next, singing Restore.

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1: In fact, when Paul writes about it in Romans 5, he says, if while we were enemies, we were reconciled to God. So God reconciles his enemies. 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We either are related to God as his enemy or we're related to God as his friend.
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Here's a daily devotional from Johnny Erickson Tada's book, Pearls of Great Price, from Philippians 4, verse 11. I am not saying this because I am in need, for I have learned to be content, whatever the circumstances. Will I ever be happy again? It's all I could think of after I got out of the hospital and wheeled through the front door of my home. Doorways were too narrow, and sinks were too high. I sat at the dining room table, my knees hitting the edge. A plate of food was placed in front of me, but my hands remained limp in my lap. Someone else, at least for the first few months, fed me. I felt confined and trapped. My confinement forced me to look at another captive. The Apostle Paul had seen the inside of more than one small room from which there was no escape. For over 2 years, he was shifted from pillar to post until finally he arrived in Rome, where he remained under house arrest. When Paul wrote to thank the church in Philippi for their concern, he reassured them with the words of today's verse. Paul became my example in my own prison. I learned, and am still learning, the secret of being content. The apostle writes about this secret in Philippians 4:13. I can do everything through him who gives me strength. Contentment in confinement has an internal quietness of heart that gladly submits to God in all circumstances. When I say quietness of heart, I'm not ruling out the prison bars and wheelchairs. What I am ruling out is peevish thoughts, plotting ways of escape, and fretting that only leads to anxiety. Contentment is a sedate spirit that finds its strength in Jesus. Contentment comes from many great and small acceptances in life. As the saying goes, when life isn't the way you like it the way it is. One day at a time with Christ. Father, I don't want to plot ways to escape my circumstances. Help me to be content, knowing that your Son is with me. He and he alone will give me strength. From Johnny Erickson Tada's book, Pearls of Great Price, on Pilgrim Radio.

That was Sarah Groves singing to us, reminding us of the extravagance of the love of God. It will never come to an end. Don't try to wrap your mind around it. God is not human in that way, that his love can just be exhausted. So turn to him, find strength in him and forgiveness, most importantly, for your sin and peace and joy as we carry on this side of eternity. Tabitha Fair is coming up next as we come to the end of my time with you this Saturday evening. He is singing Psalm 57, Show Your Glory.

0: 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The Bible is God's Word. It tells us all we need to know about who He is and how to know Him. We invite you to join us now as we read a portion of the Bible on Pilgrim Radio. 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
1: Jeremiah chapter 32, verse 26. Then the word of the Lord came to Jeremiah, saying, "Behold, I am the Lord, the God of all flesh. Is there anything too hard for me? Therefore, thus says the Lord, behold, I will give this city into the hand of the Chaldeans, into the hand of Nebuchadnezzar, king of Babylon, and he shall take it. And the Chaldeans who fight against this city shall come and set fire to the city and burn it with the houses on whose roofs they have offered incense to Baal and poured out drink offerings to other gods to provoke me to anger. Because the children of Israel and the children of Judah have done only evil before me from their youth. For the children of Israel have provoked me only to anger with the work of their hands, says the Lord. For this city has been to me a provocation of my anger and my fury from the day that they built it, even to this day. So I will remove it from before my face. Because of all the evil of the children of Israel and the children of Judah, which they have done to provoke me to anger. They, their kings, their princes, their priests, their prophets, the men of Judah, and the inhabitants of Jerusalem. And they have turned to me the back and not the face, though I taught them, rising up early and teaching them, yet they have not listened to receive instruction. But they set their abominations in the house which is called by my name to defile it. And they built the high places of Baal, which are in the valley of the son of Hinnom, to cause their sons and their daughters to pass through the fire to Molech, which I did not command them, nor did it come into my mind that they should do this abomination to cause Judah to sin. Now, therefore, thus says the Lord, the God of Israel, concerning this city of which you say, it shall be delivered into the hand of the king of Babylon by the sword, by the famine, and by the pestilence. Behold, I will gather them out of all countries where I have driven them in my anger, in my fury, and in great wrath. I will bring them back to this place, and I will cause them to dwell safely. They shall be my people, and I will be their God. Then I will give them one heart and one way, that they may fear me forever, for the good of them and their children after them. And I will make an everlasting covenant with them, that I will not turn away from doing them good, but I will put my fear in their hearts so that they will not depart from me. Yes, I will rejoice over them to do them good, and I will assuredly plant them in this land with all my heart and with all my soul. For thus says the Lord, just as I have brought all this calamity on this people, so I will bring on them all the good that I have promised them. and fields will be bought in this land of which you say it is desolate, without man or beast. It has been given into the hand of the Chaldeans. Men will buy fields for money, sign deeds and seal them, and take witnesses in the land of Benjamin, in the places around Jerusalem, in the cities of Judah, in the cities of the mountains, in the cities of the lowlands, and in the cities of the south. For I will cause their captives to return, says the Lord. Jeremiah chapter 33. Moreover, the word of the Lord came to Jeremiah a second time, while he was still shut up in the court of the prison, saying, Thus says the Lord who made it, the Lord who formed it to establish it, the Lord is his name. Call to me, and I will answer you, and show you great and mighty things which you do not know. For thus says the Lord, the God of Israel, concerning the houses of this city and the houses of the kings of Judah, which have been pulled down to fortify against the siege mounds and the sword. They come to fight with the Chaldeans, but only to fill their places with the dead bodies of men whom I will slay in my anger and my fury, all for whose wickedness I have hidden my face from this city. Behold, I will bring it health and healing. I will heal them and reveal to them the abundance of peace and truth. And I will cause the captives of Judah and the captives of Israel to return, and will rebuild those places as at the first. I will cleanse them from all their iniquity by which they have sinned against me, and I will pardon all their iniquities by which they have sinned and by which they have transgressed against me. Then it shall be to me a name of joy, a praise, and an honor before all nations of the earth, who shall hear all the good that I do to them. They shall fear and tremble for all the goodness and all the prosperity that I provide for it. Thus says the Lord, again, there shall be heard in this place, of which you say it is desolate, without man and without beast. In the cities of Judah, in the streets of Jerusalem that are desolate, without man and without inhabitant and without beast, the voice of joy and the voice of gladness, the voice of the bridegroom and the voice of the bride, the voice of those who will say, Praise the Lord of hosts, for the Lord is good, for his mercy endures forever. And of those who will bring the sacrifice of praise into the house of the Lord. For I will cause the captives of the land to return as at the first, says the Lord. Thus says the Lord of hosts, In this place which is desolate, without man and without beast, and in all its cities, there shall again be a dwelling place of shepherds, causing their flocks to lie down. In the cities of the mountains, in the cities of the lowland, in the cities of the south, in the land of Benjamin, in the places around Jerusalem, and in the cities of Judah, the flocks shall again pass under the hands of him who counts them, says the Lord. Behold, the days are coming, says the Lord, that I will perform that good thing which I promised to the house

house of Israel, nor shall the priests, the Levites, lack a man to offer burnt offerings before me, to kindle grain offerings, and to sacrifice continually. And the word of the Lord came to Jeremiah, saying, Thus says the Lord, If you can break my covenant with the day and my covenant with the night, so that there will not be day and night in their season, then my covenant may also be broken with David my servant, so that he shall not have a son to reign on his throne, and with the Levites, the priests, my ministers. As the host of heaven cannot be numbered, nor the sand of the sea measured, so will I multiply the descendants of David my servant, and the Levites who minister to me. Moreover, the word of the Lord came to Jeremiah, saying, Have you not considered what these people have spoken, saying, The two families which the Lord has chosen, he has also cast them off? Thus they have despised my people, as if they should no more be a nation before them. Thus says the Lord, If my covenant is not with day and night, and if I have not appointed the ordinances of heaven and earth, then I will cast away the descendants of Jacob and David my servant, so that I will not take any of his descendants to be rulers over the descendants of Abraham, Isaac, and Jacob. For I will cause their captives to return, and will have mercy on them. Jeremiah chapter 34. The word which came to Jeremiah from the Lord, when Nebuchadnezzar, king of Babylon, and all his army, all the kingdoms of the earth under his dominion, and all the people, fought against Jerusalem and all its cities, saying, Thus says the Lord, the God of Israel, Go and speak to Zedekiah, king of Judah, and tell him, Thus says the Lord, Behold, I will give this city into the hand of the king of Babylon, and he shall burn it with fire, and you shall not escape from his hand, but shall surely be taken and delivered into his hand. Your eyes shall see the eyes of the king of Babylon. He shall speak with you face to face, and you shall go to Babylon. Yet hear the word of the Lord, O Zedekiah, king of Judah. Thus says the Lord concerning you, You shall not die by the sword. You shall die in peace, as in the ceremonies of your fathers, the former kings who were before you. So they shall burn incense for you, and lament for you, saying, Alas, Lord, for I have pronounced the word, says the Lord. Then Jeremiah the prophet spoke all these words to Zedekiah, king of Judah, in Jerusalem, when the king of Babylon's army fought against Jerusalem and all the cities of Judah that were left, against Lachish and Azekah. For only these fortified cities remained of the cities of Judah. This is the word that came to Jeremiah from the Lord after King Zedekiah had made a covenant with all the people who were at Jerusalem to proclaim liberty to them, that every man should set free his male and female slave, a Hebrew man or woman, that no one should keep a Jewish brother in bondage. Now when all the princes and all the people who had entered into the covenant heard that everyone should set free his male and female slaves, that no one should keep them in bondage any more, they obeyed and let them go. But afterward, they changed their minds and made the male and female slaves return whom they had set free and brought them into subjection as male and female slaves. Therefore, the word of the Lord came to Jeremiah from the Lord, saying, Thus says the Lord, the God of Israel, I made a covenant with your fathers in the day that I brought them out of the land of Egypt, out of the house of bondage, saying, At the end of 7 years,

0: Let every man set free his Hebrew brother who has been sold to him, and when he has served you 6 years, you shall let him go free from you. But your fathers did not obey me, nor incline their ear. Then you recently turned and did what was right in my sight, every man proclaiming liberty to his neighbor. And you made a covenant before me in the house which is called by my name. Then you turned around and profaned my name, and every one of you brought back his male and female slaves, whom he had set at liberty at their pleasure, and brought them back into subjection to be your male and female slaves. Therefore, thus says the Lord, you have not obeyed me in proclaiming liberty, every one to his brother and every one to his neighbor. Behold, I proclaim liberty to you, says the Lord, to the sword, to pestilence, and to famine, and I will deliver you to trouble among all the kingdoms of the earth. And I will give the men who have transgressed my covenant, who have not performed the words of the covenant which they made before me, when they cut the calf in two and passed between the parts of it, the princes of Judah, the princes of Jerusalem, the eunuchs, the priests, and all the people of the land who passed between the parts of the calf. I will give them into the hand of their enemies and into the hand of those who seek their life. Their dead bodies shall be for meat for the birds of the heaven and the beasts of the earth. And I will give Zedekiah, king of Judah, and his princes into the hand of their enemies, into the hand of those who seek their life, and into the hand of the king of Babylon's army, which has gone back from you. Behold, I will command, says the Lord, and cause them to return to this city. They will fight against it, and take it, and burn it with fire. And I will make the cities of Judah a desolation without inhabitant. Jeremiah chapter 35. The word which came to Jeremiah from the Lord in the days of Jehoiakim, the son of Josiah, king of Judah, saying, Go to the house of the Rechabites, speak to them, and bring them into the house of the Lord, into one of the chambers, and give them wine to drink. Then I took Jaazaniah, the son of Jeremiah, the son of Habazaniah, his brothers and all his sons, and the whole house of the Rechabites. And I brought them into the house of the Lord, into the chamber of the sons of Hanan, the son of Igdaliah, a man of God, which was by the chamber of the princes above the chamber of Maaseiah, the son of Shalom, the keeper of the door. Then I set before the sons of the house of the Rechabites bowls full of wine and cups, and I said to them, Drink wine. But they said, We will drink no wine, for Jonadab, the son of Rechab, our father, commanded us, saying, You shall drink no wine, you nor your sons forever. You shall not build a house, sow seed, plant a vineyard, nor have any of these. But all your days you shall dwell in tents, that you may live many days in the land where you are sojourners. Thus we have obeyed the voice of Jonadab, the son of Rechab, our father, in all that he charged us, to drink no wine all our days, we, our wives, our sons, or our daughters, nor to build ourselves houses to dwell in, nor do we have vineyard, field, or seed, but we have dwelt in tents, and have obeyed and done according to all that Jonadab our father commanded us. But it came to pass when Nebuchadnezzar, king of Babylon, came up into the land, that we said, Come, let us go to Jerusalem for fear of the army of the Chaldeans and for fear of the army of the Syrians. So we dwell at Jerusalem. Then came the word of the Lord to Jeremiah, saying, Thus says the Lord of hosts, the God of Israel, Go and tell the men of Judah and the inhabitants of Jerusalem, Will you not receive instruction to obey my words, says the Lord? The words of Jonadab, the son of Rechab, which he commanded his sons not to drink wine, are performed, for to this day they drink none, and obey their father's commandment. But although I have spoken to you, rising early and speaking, you did not obey me. I have also sent to you all my servants the prophets, rising up early, and sending them, saying, Turn now everyone from his evil way. Amend your doings, and do not go after other gods to serve them. Then you will dwell in the land which I have given you and your fathers. But you have not inclined your ear, nor obeyed me. Surely the sons of Jonadab, the son of Rechab, have performed the commandment of their father, which he commanded them. But this people has not obeyed me. Therefore, thus says the Lord God of hosts, the God of Israel, Behold, I will bring on Judah and on all the inhabitants of Jerusalem all the doom that I have pronounced against them, because I have spoken to them, but they have not heard, and I have called to them, but they have not answered. And Jeremiah said to the house of the Rechabites, Thus says the Lord of hosts, the God of Israel, Because you have obeyed the commandment of Jonadab your father, and kept all his precepts, and done according to all that he commanded you, therefore thus says the Lord of hosts, the God of Israel, Jonadab the son of Rechab shall not lack a man to stand before me forever. Jeremiah chapter 36. Now it came to pass in the fourth year of Jehoiakim, the son of Josiah, king of Judah, that this word came to Jeremiah from the Lord, saying, Take a scroll of a book, and write on it all the words that I have spoken to you against Israel, against Judah, and against all the nations from the day I spoke to you, from the days of Josiah even to this day. It may be that the house of Judah will hear all the adversities which I purpose to bring upon them, that every one may turn from his evil way, that I may forgive their iniquity and their sin. Then Jeremiah called Baruch, the son of Neriah, and Baruch wrote on a scroll of a book, at the instruction of Jeremiah, all the words of the Lord which he had spoken to him. And Jeremiah commanded Baruch, saying, I am confined. I cannot go into the house of the Lord. You go, therefore, and read from the scroll which you have written at my instruction, the words of the Lord, in the hearing of the people in the Lord's house on the day of fasting. And you shall also read them in the hearing of all Judah who come from their cities. It may be that they will present their supplication before the Lord, and everyone will turn from his evil way. For great is the anger and the fury that the Lord has pronounced against this people. And Baruch, the son of Neriah, did according to all that Jeremiah the prophet commanded him, reading from the book the words of the Lord in the Lord's house. Now it came to pass in the fifth year of Jehoiakim, the son of Josiah, king of Judah, in the ninth month, that they proclaimed a fast before the Lord to all the people in Jerusalem, and to all the people who came from the cities of Judah to Jerusalem. Then Baruch read from the book the words of Jeremiah in the house of the Lord, in the chamber of Gemariah, the son of Shaphan the scribe, in the upper court at the entry of the new gate of the Lord's house, in the hearing of all the people. When Micaiah, the son of Gemariah, the son of Shaphan, heard all the words of the Lord from the book. He then went down to the king's house, into the scribe's chamber, and there all the princes were sitting. Elishama the scribe, Deliah the son of Shemaiah, Elnathan the son of Achbor, Gemariah the son of Shaphan, Zedekiah the son of Hananiah, and all the princes. Then Micaiah declared to them all the words that he heard when Baruch read the book in the hearing of the people. Therefore all the princes sent Jehudi, the son of Nethaniah, the son of Shelemiah, the son of Cushi, to Baruch, saying, "Take in your hand the scroll from which you have read in the hearing of the people, and come." So Baruch, the son of Neriah, took the scroll in his hand and came to them. And they said to him, "Sit down now and read it in our hearing." So Baruch read it in their hearing. Now it happened, when they had heard all the words, that they looked in fear from one to another, and said to Baruch, "We will surely tell the king of all these words." And they asked Baruch, saying, "Tell us now, how did you write all these words? At his instruction?" So Baruch answered them, "He proclaimed with his mouth all these words to me, and I wrote them with ink in the book." Then the princes said to Baruch, "Go and hide, you and Jeremiah, and let no one know where you are." And they went to the king, into the court, but they stored the scroll in the chamber of Elishama the scribe, and told all the words in the hearing of the king. So the king sent Jehudi to bring the scroll, and he took it from Elishama the scribe's chamber. And Jehudi read it in the hearing of the king, and in the hearing of all the princes who stood beside the king. Now the king was sitting in the winter house in the ninth month, with a fire burning on the hearth before him. And it happened, when Jehudi had read three or four columns, that the king cut it with the scribe's knife and cast it into the fire that was on the hearth, until all the scroll was consumed in the fire that was on the hearth. Yet they were not afraid, nor did they tear their garments, the king, nor any of his servants who heard all these words. Nevertheless, Elnathan, Deliah, and Gemariah implored the king not to burn the scroll, but he would not listen to them. And the king commanded Jeramiel, the king's son, Seraiah, the son of Azrael, and Shelemiah, the son of Abdeel, to seize Baruch, the scribe, and Jeremiah, the prophet. But the Lord hid them. Now after the king had burned the scroll with the words which Baruch had written at the instruction of Jeremiah, the word of the Lord came to Jeremiah, saying, "Take yet another scroll, and write on it all the former words that were in the first scroll, which Jehoiakim, the king of Judah, has burned. Then you shall say to Jehoiakim, king of Judah, 'Thus says the Lord, you have burned this scroll, saying, why have you written in it that the king of Babylon will certainly come and destroy this land and cause man and beast to cease from here?' Therefore, thus says the Lord concerning Jehoiakim, king of Judah, he shall have no one to sit on the throne of David, and his dead body shall be cast out to the heat of the day and the frost of the night. I will punish him, his family, and his servants for their iniquity, and I will bring on them, on the inhabitants of Jerusalem, and on the men of Judah, all the doom that I have pronounced against them. But they did not heed." Then Jeremiah took another scroll and gave it to Baruch the scribe, the son of Neriah, who wrote on it, at the instruction of Jeremiah, all the words of the book which Jehoiakim, king of Judah, had burned in the fire. And besides, there were added to them many similar words. Jeremiah chapter 37. Now King Zedekiah the son of Josiah reigned instead of Coniah the son of Jehoiakim, whom Nebuchadnezzar king of Babylon made king in the land of Judah. But neither he nor his servants, nor the people of the land, gave heed to the words of the Lord which he spoke by the prophet Jeremiah. And Zedekiah the king sent Jehukal the son of Shelemiah, and Zephaniah the son of Maaseiah the priest, to the prophet Jeremiah, saying, "Pray now to the Lord our God for us." Now Jeremiah was coming and going among the people, for they had not yet put him in prison. Then Pharaoh's army came up from Egypt, and when the Chaldeans who were besieging Jerusalem heard news of them, they departed from Jerusalem. Then the word of the Lord came to the prophet Jeremiah, saying, "Thus says the Lord, the God of Israel, thus you shall say to the king of Judah, who sent you to me to inquire of me, Behold, Pharaoh's army, which has come up to help you, will return to Egypt to their own land. And the Chaldeans shall come back and fight against this city, and take it and burn it with fire. Thus says the Lord, do not deceive yourselves, saying, The Chaldeans will surely depart from us, for they will not depart. For though you had defeated the whole army of the Chaldeans who fight against you, and there remained only wounded men among them, they would rise up, every man in his tent, and burn the city with fire. And it happened, when the army of the Chaldeans left the siege of Jerusalem for fear of Pharaoh's army, that Jeremiah went out of Jerusalem to go into the land of Benjamin to claim his property there among the people. And when he was in the gate of Benjamin, a captain of the guard was there whose name was Irijah, the son of Shelemiah, the son of Hananiah. And he seized Jeremiah the prophet, saying, You are defecting to the Chaldeans. Then Jeremiah said, False, I am not defecting to the Chaldeans. But he did not listen to him. So Irijah seized Jeremiah and brought him to the princes. Therefore the princes were angry with Jeremiah, and they struck him and put him in prison in the house of Jonathan the scribe, for they had made that the prison. When Jeremiah entered the dungeon and the cells, and Jeremiah had remained there many days, then Zedekiah the king sent and took him out. The king asked him secretly in his house and said, Is there any word from the Lord? And Jeremiah said, There is. Then he said, You shall be delivered into the hand of the king of Babylon. Moreover, Jeremiah said to King Zedekiah, What offense have I committed against you, against your servants, or against this people, that you have put me in prison? Where now are your prophets who prophesied to you, saying, The king of Babylon will not come against you or against this land? Therefore, please hear now, O my lord the king, please let my petition be accepted before you, and do not make me return to the house of Jonathan the scribe, lest I die there. Then Zedekiah the king commanded that they should commit Jeremiah to the court of the prison, and that they should give him daily a piece of bread from the baker's street, until all the bread in the city was gone. Thus Jeremiah remained in the court of the prison. Jeremiah chapter 38. Now Shephathiah the son of Mattan, Gedaliah the son of Pashur, Jukal the son of Shelemiah, and Pashur the son of Melchiah heard the words that Jeremiah had spoken to all the people, saying, Thus says the Lord, He who remains in this city shall die by the sword, by famine, and by pestilence. But he who goes over to the Chaldeans shall live. His life shall be as a prize to him, and he shall live. Thus says the Lord, this city shall surely be given into the hand of the king of Babylon's army, which shall take it. Therefore the princes said to the king, please, let this man be put to death, for thus he weakens the hands of the men of war who remain in this city, and the hands of all the people, by speaking such words to them. For this man does not seek the welfare of this people, but their harm. Then Zedekiah the king said, look, he is in your hand, for the king can do nothing against you. So they took Jeremiah and cast him into the dungeon of Malchiah, the king's son, who was in the court of the prison. And they let Jeremiah down with ropes. And in the dungeon there was no water but mire. So Jeremiah sank in the mire. Now Ebed-Melech, the Ethiopian, one of the eunuchs who was in the king's house, heard that they had put Jeremiah in the dungeon. When the king was sitting at the gate of Benjamin, Ebed-Melech went out of the king's house and spoke to the king, saying, my lord the king, these men have done evil in all that they have done to Jeremiah the prophet, whom they have cast into the dungeon, and he is likely to die from hunger in the place where he is, for there is no more bread in the city. Then the king commanded Ebed-Melech the Ethiopian, saying, take from here 30 men with you, and lift Jeremiah the prophet out of the dungeon before he dies. So Ebed-Melech took the men with him, and went into the house of the king under the treasury, and took from there old clothes and old rags, and let them down by ropes into the dungeon to Jeremiah. Then Ebed-Melech the Ethiopian said to Jeremiah, please, put these old clothes and rags under your armpits, under the ropes. And Jeremiah did so. So they pulled Jeremiah up with ropes and lifted him out of the dungeon, and Jeremiah remained in the court of the prison. Then Zedekiah the king sent and had Jeremiah the prophet brought to him at the third entrance of the house of the Lord. And the king said to Jeremiah, I will ask you something. Hide nothing from me. Jeremiah said to Zedekiah, if I declare it to you, will you not surely put me to death? And if I give you advice, you will not listen to me. So Zedekiah the king swore secretly to Jeremiah, saying, as the Lord lives, who made our very souls, I will not put you to death, nor will I give you into the hand of these men who seek your life. Then Jeremiah said to Zedekiah, thus says the Lord, the God of hosts, the God of Israel, if you surely surrender to the king of Babylon's princes, then your soul shall live. This city shall not be burned with fire, and you and your house shall live. But if you do not surrender to the king of Babylon's princes, then this city shall be given into the hand of the Chaldeans. They shall burn it with fire, and you shall not escape from their hand. And Zedekiah the king said to Jeremiah, I am afraid of the Jews who have defected to the Chaldeans, lest they deliver me into their hand and they abuse me. But Jeremiah said, they shall not deliver you. Please obey the voice of the Lord, which I speak to you. So it shall be well with you, and your soul shall live. But if you refuse to surrender, this is the word that the Lord has shown me. Now behold, all the women who are left in the king of Judah's house shall be surrendered to the king of Babylon's princes. And those women shall say, your close friends have set upon you and prevailed against you. Your feet have sunk in the mire, and they have turned away again. So they shall surrender all your wives and children to the Chaldeans. You shall not escape from their hand, but shall be taken by the hand of the king of Babylon, and you shall cause this city to be burned with fire. Then Zedekiah said to Jeremiah, Let no one know of these words, and you shall not die. But if the princes hear that I have talked with you, and they come to you and say to you, declare to us now what you have said to the king, and also what the king said to you, do not hide it from us, and we will not put you to death. Then you shall say to them, I presented my request before the king, that he would not make me return to Jonathan's house to die there. Then all the princes came to Jeremiah and asked him, and he told them according to all these words that the king had commanded. So they stopped speaking with him, for the conversation had not been heard. Now Jeremiah remained in the court of the prison until the day that Jerusalem was taken, and he was there when Jerusalem was taken. Jeremiah chapter 39. In the ninth year of Zedekiah, king of Judah, in the tenth month, Nebuchadnezzar, king of Babylon, and all his army came against Jerusalem and besieged it. In the 11th year of Zedekiah, in the fourth month, on the ninth day of the month, the city was penetrated. Then all the princes of the king of Babylon came in and sat in the middle gate. Nergal-Sharezer, Semgar-Nebo, Sarsekim, Rabsaris, Nergal-Sarezer, Rabmag, with the rest of the princes of the king of Babylon. So it was, when Zedekiah the king of Judah and all the men of war saw them, that they fled and went out of the city by night by way of the king's garden, by the gate between the two walls, and he went out by way of the plain. But the Chaldean army pursued them and overtook Zedekiah in the plains of Jericho. And when they had captured him, they brought him up to Nebuchadnezzar, king of Babylon, to Riblah in the land of Hamath, where he pronounced judgment on him. And the king of Babylon killed the sons of Zedekiah before his eyes in Riblah. The king of Babylon also killed all the nobles of Judah. Moreover, he put out Zedekiah's eyes and bound him with bronze fetters to carry him off to Babylon. And the Chaldeans burned the king's house and the houses of the people with fire and broke down the walls of Jerusalem. Then Nebuzaradan, the captain of the guard, carried away captive to Babylon the remnant of the people who remained in the city and those who defected to him with the rest of the people who remained. But Nebuzaradan, the captain of the guard, left in the land of Judah the poor people who had nothing and gave them vineyards and fields at the same time. Now Nebuchadnezzar, king of Babylon, gave charge concerning Jeremiah to Nebuzaradan, the captain of the guard, saying, take him and look after him and do him no harm, but do to him just as he says to you. So Nebuzaradan, the captain of the guard, sent Nebushashban, Rabsaris, Nergal-Sharezer, Rabmag, and all the king of Babylon's chief officers. Then they sent someone to take Jeremiah from the court of the prison and committed him to Gedaliah, the son of Ahikam, the son of Shaphan, that he would take him home. So he dwelt among the people. Meanwhile, the word of the Lord had come to Jeremiah while he was shut up in the court of the prison, saying, go and speak to Ebed-Melech the Ethiopian, saying, thus says the Lord of hosts, the God of Israel, behold, I will bring my words upon this city for adversity and not for good, and they shall be performed in that day before you. But I will deliver you in that day, says the Lord, and you shall not be given into the hand of the men of whom you are afraid. For I will surely deliver you, and you shall not fall by the sword, but your life shall be as a prize to you, because you have put your trust in me, says the Lord. Jeremiah chapter 40. The word that came to Jeremiah from the Lord after Nebuzaradan, the captain of the guard, had let him go from Ramah, when he had taken him bound in chains among all who were carried away captive from Jerusalem and Judah, who were carried away captive to Babylon. And the captain of the guard took Jeremiah and said to him, "The Lord your God has pronounced this doom on this place. Now the Lord has brought it, and has done just as he said, because you people have sinned against the Lord and not obeyed his voice, therefore this thing has come upon you. And now look, I free you this day from the chains that were on your hand. If it seems good to you to come with me to Babylon, come, and I will look after you. But if it seems wrong for you to come with me to Babylon, remain here. See, all the land is before you. Wherever it seems good and convenient for you to go, go there." Now, while Jeremiah had not yet gone back, Nebuzaradan said, "Go back to Gedaliah, the son of Ahikam, the son of Shaphan, whom the king of Babylon has made governor over the cities of Judah, and dwell with him among the people, or go wherever it seems convenient for you to go." So the captain of the guard gave him rations and a gift and let him go. Then Jeremiah went to Gedaliah, the son of Ahikam, to Mizpah, and dwelt with him among the people who were left in the land. And when all the captains of the armies who were in the fields, they and their men, heard that the king of Babylon had made Gedaliah, the son of Ahikam, governor in the land, and had committed to him men, women, children, and the poorest of the land who had not been carried away captive to Babylon, then they came to Gedaliah at Mizpah, Ishmael, the son of Nethaniah, Johanan, and Jonathan, the sons of Kiriah, Sariah, the son of Tanhumeth, the sons of Ephi, the Netophathite, and Jezaniah, the son of a Maacathite, they and their men. And Gedaliah, the son of Ahikam, the son of Shaphan, took an oath before them and their men, saying, "Do not be afraid to serve the Chaldeans. Dwell in the land and serve the king of Babylon, and it shall be well with you. As for me, I will indeed dwell at Mizpah and serve the Chaldeans who come to us. But you gather wine and summer fruit and oil, put them in your vessels, and dwell in your cities that you have taken. Likewise, when all the Jews who were in Moab among the Ammonites in Edom, and who were in all the countries, heard that the king of Babylon had left a remnant of Judah, and that he had set over them Gedaliah the son of Ahikam, the son of Shaphan, then all the Jews returned out of all places where they had been driven, and came to the land of Judah, to Gedaliah at Mizpah, and gathered wine and summer fruit in abundance. Moreover, Johanan, the son of Kareah, and all the captains of the forces that were in the fields, came to Gedaliah at Mizpah, and said to him, "Do you certainly know that Baalis, the king of the Ammonites, has sent Ishmael, the son of Nethaniah, to murder you?" But Gedaliah, the son of Ahikam, did not believe them. Then Johanan, the son of Kareah, spoke secretly to Gedaliah in Mizpah, saying, "Let me go, please, and I will kill Ishmael, the son of Nethaniah, and no one will know it. Why should he murder you, so that all the Jews who are gathered to you would be scattered, and the remnant in Judah perish?" But Gedaliah, the son of Ahikam, said to Johanan, the son of Kareah, "You shall not do this thing, for you speak falsely concerning Ishmael." Jeremiah chapter 41. Now it came to pass in the seventh month that Ishmael, the son of Nethaniah, the son of Elishama, of the royal family, and of the officers of the king, came with 10 men to Gedaliah the son of Ahikam at Mizpah, and there they ate bread together in Mizpah. Then Ishmael the son of Nethaniah and the 10 men who were with him arose and struck Gedaliah the son of Ahikam the son of Shaphan with the sword, and killed him whom the king of Babylon had made governor over the land. Ishmael also struck down all the Jews who were with him, that is, with Gedaliah at Mizpah, and the Chaldeans who were found there, the men of war. And it happened on the second day after he had killed Gedaliah, when as yet no one knew it, that certain men came from Shechem, from Shiloh, and from Samaria, 80 men with their beards shaved and their clothes torn, having cut themselves with offerings and incense in their hand, to bring them to the house of the Lord. Now Ishmael, the son of Nethaniah, went out from Mizpah to meet them, weeping as he went along. And it happened as he met them that he said to them, "Come to Gedaliah, the son of Ahikam." So it was, when they came into the midst of the city, that Ishmael, the son of Nethaniah, killed them and cast them into the midst of a pit, he and the men who were with him. But 10 men were found among them who said to Ishmael, "Do not kill us, for we have treasures of wheat, barley, oil, and honey in the field." So he desisted and did not kill them among their brethren. Now the pit into which Ishmael had cast all the dead bodies of the men whom he had slain because of Gedaliah was the same one Asa the king had made for fear of Baasha king of Israel. Ishmael the son of Nethaniah filled it with the slain. Then Ishmael carried away captive all the rest of the people who were in Mizpah, the king's daughters, and all the people who remained in Mizpah, whom Nebuzaradan, the captain of the guard, had committed to Gedaliah the son of Ahikam. And Ishmael, the son of Nethaniah, carried them away captive and departed to go over to the Ammonites. But when Johanan, the son of Kareah, and all the captains of the forces that were with him heard of all the evil that Ishmael the son of Nethaniah had done, they took all the men and went to fight with Ishmael the son of Nethaniah. And they found him by the great pool that is in Gibeon. So it was, when all the people who were with Ishmael saw Johanan the son of Kareah and all the captains of the forces who were with him, that they were glad. Then all the people whom Ishmael had carried away captive from Mizpah turned around and came back and went to Johanan, the son of Kareah. But Ishmael, the son of Nethaniah, escaped from Johanan with 8 men and went to the Ammonites. Then Johanan, the son of Kareah, and all the captains of the forces that were with him took from Mizpah all the rest of the people whom he had recovered from Ishmael, the son of Nethaniah, after he had murdered Gedaliah, the son of Ahikam, the mighty men of war and the women and the children and the eunuchs whom he had brought back from Gibeon. And they departed and dwelt in the habitation of Chimham, which is near Bethlehem, as they went on their way to Egypt, because of the Chaldeans, for they were afraid of them, because Ishmael the son of Nethaniah had murdered Gedaliah the son of Ahikam, whom the king of Babylon had made governor in the land. Jeremiah chapter 42. Now all the captains of the forces, Johanan the son of Kareah, Jezaniah the son of Hoshaiah, and all the people, from the least to the greatest, came near, and said to Jeremiah the prophet, "Please, let our petition be acceptable to you, and pray for us to the Lord your God for all this remnant, since we are left but a few of many, as you can see." that the Lord your God may show us the way in which we should walk and the thing we should do. Then Jeremiah the prophet said to them, I have heard. Indeed, I will pray to the Lord your God according to your words, and it shall be that whatever the Lord answers you, I will declare it to you. I will keep nothing back from you. So they said to Jeremiah, Let the Lord be a true and faithful witness between us, if we do not do according to everything which the Lord your God sends us by you. Whether it is pleasing or displeasing, we will obey the voice of the Lord our God to whom we send you, that it may be well with us when we obey the voice of the Lord our God. And it happened after 10 days that the word of the Lord came to Jeremiah. Then he called Johanan the son of Kareah, all the captains of the forces which were with him, and all the people from the least even to the greatest, and said to them, Thus says the Lord, the God of Israel, to whom you sent me to present your petition before him. If you will still remain in this land, then I will build you and not pull you down, and I will plant you and not pluck you up, for I relent concerning the disaster that I have brought upon you. Do not be afraid of the king of Babylon, of whom you are afraid. Do not be afraid of him, says the Lord, for I am with you to save you and deliver you from his hand. And I will show you mercy, that he may have mercy on you and cause you to return to your own land. But if you say, We will not dwell in this land, disobeying the voice of the Lord your God, saying, No, but we will go to the land of Egypt, where we shall see no war, nor hear the sound of the trumpet, nor be hungry for bread, and there we will dwell, then hear now the word of the Lord, O remnant of Judah. Thus says the Lord of hosts, the God of Israel, If you wholly set your faces to enter Egypt, and go to dwell there, then it shall be that the sword which you feared shall overtake you there in the land of Egypt. The famine of which you were afraid shall follow close after you there in Egypt, and there you shall die. So shall it be with all the men who set their faces to go to Egypt to dwell there. They shall die by the sword, by famine, and by pestilence, and none of them shall remain or escape from the disaster that I will bring upon them. For thus says the Lord of hosts, the God of Israel, As my anger and my fury have been poured out on the inhabitants of Jerusalem, so will my fury be poured out on you when you enter Egypt, and you shall be an oath, an astonishment, a curse, and a reproach, and you shall see this place no more. The Lord has said concerning you, O remnant of Judah, do not go to Egypt. Know certainly that I have admonished you this day. For you were hypocrites in your hearts when you sent me to the Lord your God, saying, Pray for us to the Lord our God, and according to all that the Lord your God says, so declare to us, and we will do it. And I have this day declared it to you. But you have not obeyed the voice of the Lord your God or anything which he has sent you by me. Now therefore know certainly that you shall die by the sword, by famine, and by pestilence in the place where you desire to go to dwell.
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0: 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Here's a preview of this weekend's speaker and subject.
1: This weekend, we begin a new series on Study Hall. It's the 2026 Gospel Coalition Women's Conference titled, Turn Your Eyes, Seeing the Savior in the Psalms. 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
2: Welcome to TGCW 26. I'm so glad to be here with you all. I'm so thankful we have Johnny, who's going to be sharing with us as we study the Psalms together. And we're going to be looking at different types of Psalms. We're going to be looking at the richness of God's songbook for us. And I'm thrilled today to get to start in Psalm 1, which is a psalm of wisdom. So as we begin, I want to ask you a question. I want you to think back to your teen years, or maybe in your 20s, and I want you to think about a piece of advice an older person gave you that as you look back on your life, you're kind of like, man, I wish I would have listened to that a little bit more. It could have been about, you know, how to invest your money when you were younger. It could have been about what to major in. It could have been about where to move, what to do with your life in some sense, and some older person told you something. Well, I remember one piece of advice that my mom gave me, and she would always say this to me when I was in my teens. She would say, Melissa, take care of your skin. You will thank me when you are older. And I heard her. And like the 17-year-old I was, I went off to work at a summer camp every year for 6 summers, and I never put 1 ounce of sunscreen on my face. And I think I was like, I really think I had this view. This is my 17-year-old self. Well, at 50, I mean, I'm not gonna care what I look like anymore, right? And then I was like, and I'm a Christian, so I'm like, at 50, I'll be so sanctified. I'll just be like, oh, the wisdom of wrinkles, and I'll be so happy. And I wish there's a side of me that wishes I could go back to that 17-year-old and say, you know, there's going to be this thing called Instagram invented, and there are going to be a lot more pictures in life, and then there'll be these things called podcasts, And rather than just listen, they're actually going to put a video element to the podcast. And sometimes they get really up close on your face. So you might care just a little bit. But I've tried really hard to live up to my 17-year-old sanctification expectations of my 50-year-old self. But we all have advice that someone passed on to us. And now I want to ask you a different question. If you were talking to a younger person, someone in your life, and you had one piece of advice that you could take them by the face and say, listen to this. I want you to hear this. This is really important. And if you learn one thing from me, this is what I want it to be. If you could give that piece of advice to someone younger in your life, what would it be? And here's what I can tell you. If I could pass on one piece of advice to someone younger in my life, to the next generation, it would be the wisdom that is found in Psalm 1. And here's the thing. It's a grand declaration of wisdom. Its message is simple. Its pathway is clear. And its warning is strong. And essentially, it says this. The blessed life is not found in delighting in the things of the world and gaining them. The blessed life is found in delighting in the law of the Lord and gaining him. And that's where we're going to begin today. We're going to look at this psalm. It speaks wisdom to us. So I want you to open up your Bibles if you have them. We're going to start at Psalm 1 and we're going to read together Psalm 1. Blessed is the man who walks not in the counsel of the wicked, nor stands in the way of sinner, nor sits in the seat of scoffers, but his delight is in the law of the Lord, and on it he meditates day and night. He is like a tree planted by streams of water that yields its fruit in season, and its leaf does not wither, and all that he does, he prospers. The wicked are not so, but are like chaff that the wind drives away. Therefore, the wicked will not stand in the judgment, nor sinners in the congregation of the righteous. For the Lord knows the way of the righteous, but the way of the wicked will perish. So Psalm 1 is a psalm of wisdom trying to say, hey, here's how to have the blessed life. And so we have to even ask, what does that mean? And let me start by saying what it doesn't mean. It doesn't mean gaining all the things in the world. We see people all the time who gain all these toys of the world, so to speak, and they're absolutely miserable. What he's talking about, what he's saying here is the blessed life, the rich life, the satisfied life, the person who looks at his lot and says, the boundary lines have fallen for me in pleasant places. That's the blessed life. And as he goes into this, the psalmist is going to show us the pathway of blessing. He's going to give us a really interesting picture of what blessing looks like. And then he's going to tell us the promise of the blessed life. So that's how we're going to go through this. We're going to look at the pathway of blessing, a picture of blessing, and the promise of blessing. So the way he begins, he actually starts with the negative. He says what the blessed man doesn't do. And here's what the blessed man doesn't do. The first thing he doesn't do is walk in the counsel of the wicked. And what I want you to, when you think about the psalm, I want you to start to see this downward progression of what's happening. There's a downward slow progression. We're going from walking to standing to sitting. And so it starts by saying the person is walking in the counsel of the wicked. So they're maybe participating in sin. They're walking, they're listening to worldly voices, but they're not yet fixed in it. But when we start to stand in the way of sinners, it becomes our habit. This is a person who starts to be known by their sin. And then we have the progression getting even farther, where you're seated in the seat of mockers. So at the beginning, you were listening to the counsel of the wicked. And finally, the sinful progression goes so far that now you're seated in the seat of scoffers, and you're actually giving the advice that you once were being influenced by. Now, here's the thing. I don't think most of us go online and start Googling, would you give me some wicked advice? That's not what we do, right? So how does this spiral begin? What do we even mean? And here's what happens. We start prioritizing worldly voices over God's word. We listen more to what people are telling us than the wisdom of what God says. And here's the thing. We have so much advice coming to us that presents itself as wisdom. In reality, it is just foolishness dressed up as maturity. And these voices, what they do is they teach us to prioritize this world, our possessions, our outer beauty, our success. And maybe on the surface, they don't look that damaging, but there's always a message underneath the message telling us, love this world. Keep your eyes on this world. Keep looking at these things. And slowly, our sinful thoughts become sinful affections, and then they become sinful actions. It's like a compass gets off just by a little bit, but slowly we find ourselves progressing, and we find ourselves in places we never thought we would.

here being God. It does not matter how small the sins are, provided that their cumulative effect is to edge the man away from the light and out into nothing. Murder is no better than cards if cards can do the trick. Here's the point. Indeed, the safest road to hell is the gradual one, the gentle slope, soft underfoot, without sudden turnings, without milestones, and without signposts. And so this describes this subtle descent. And it begins by who we are listening to, the counsel of the wicked. It's a slow, gradual descent. Whereas the blessed man is listening to something very different. And the psalmist points this out. Who's the blessed man listening to? It says his delight is in the law of the Lord, and on it he meditates day and night. So this person is delighting in the law of the Lord, and she's meditating on it day in and day out. That is what she's thinking about. And here's the thing. You might be tempted to say, well, you know, I mean, isn't God's word just some different people's thoughts about God, and they pass it on to other people and they say, here's something to know about God. I'm going to pass it on to you. Now you tell someone else, and then they're going to tell someone else. And so isn't it really just human wisdom about God? Well, here's where it's so important that we understand a good doctrine of Scripture. We do not believe that this book is man's thoughts about God. We believe that the Bible is God's revelation to man about himself. And this is so important for us to understand. We believe Scripture is God-breathed, revealed by the Holy Spirit to various servants of God as they received wisdom of God for the people of God. This is so important. It's not just a history book. It's not a how-to book. This is God saying to his people, this is who I am. It's different from any other book in the world. And that is why we should listen to it. We should read it. We should delight in it. We should take it in, because God chooses to speak to you and me, and he does it through his word. Now, you may hear that and you may have a different question. You may say, yeah, I know I'm supposed to delight in God's word. I know I'm supposed to meditate on it day and night. But when I do, all I feel is my failure. I read it and I don't want to read it anymore because it tells me all the ways I don't measure up. And here's the reality. We do read it, and all of a sudden, even just this passage, you might read it and be like, oh man, she's going to talk about, I'm supposed to love God's word. And you may come to this conference and you're like, I'm not even sure I want to be here. I don't really know if I want to delight in God's word. I don't know if I want to be here. And so what we immediately see is I don't measure up to the person of Psalm 1. And we read it, and it's just like a burden and a weight. And here's the thing. If you remember Pilgrim's Progress, I love the kids' version of Pilgrim's Progress. I don't know if you remember it. He actually reads the law. And do you remember what happens? All of a sudden, he feels this huge burden on his back, you know, and he feels like, he's just desperate to get rid of it. And if you remember in the story, where does he get rid of it? He gets rid of it when he finally gets to the cross, right? And he lays that burden down on the cross. And here's the message behind the message of this psalm. What this psalm is not telling you is go be a better person. Go delight in the law of the Lord more. Go meditate on it more. You be the blessed man, and then you're going to get the promises of blessing. It's actually directing you to this truth. God's word reveals who he is, and it also reveals who we are. And what it's actually telling you is that you will never be able to do this. Does that mean that you will never have the blessing? No, because here's the thing. This psalm is ultimately, it's not about you and me, it's about Jesus. Jesus is the blessed man of Psalm 1. He's the one who loved the law of the Lord and meditated on it day and night, never broke a single commandment. And here's what he says. He says, if you come to me and you find life in me and you believe in me, all of my righteousness becomes your righteousness.
all of the blessings I deserve become the blessings that you get to

0: That's what happens when we come to Jesus. And so this is a visual I want you to take with you. This is what I want you to think about. I want you to think about that burden, this huge rock that you cannot carry. And I want you to picture it transferring to your feet. And here's what I want you to think about. No longer is it for you to carry, but it is here for you to build your life on. It is a firm foundation for your life. In fact, this is what Jesus said in Matthew 7. Here's what he said. Listen, everyone who hears these words of mine and does them will be like a wise man who built his house on the rock. And the rain fell, and the floods came, and the winds blew and beat on the house, but it did not fall because it had been founded on the rock. God's word is a light unto our path. It's what, with all these voices that cry out to us and say, you need this, this is a way to be blessed, follow this path. God's word says, I am a sure foundation for you to build your life on. I remember years ago, I was coming back from a conference and I was driving on the road and it was getting to be about dusk time. And I can remember I think I was talking on the phone, I was kind of straining to see. And all of a sudden I started to notice beside me, it felt like this car was following me. And you know how you get that sense like, why? It seems like every time I get in the slow lane to let him pass, he gets in the slow lane right in front of me. And then I was like, maybe I'm imagining things. So I'd get in the fast lane, I would go on past, you know, I'd try to go past him, and then he would speed up and come right alongside me. And this kept happening. So all of a sudden you realize, huh, this person is after me. Why are they following me? And I kept straining it. It had started to drizzle at this point, and I was feeling stressed about it, and I felt like I was getting a headache and I was straining so hard, and all of a sudden it hit me. I did not have my lights on. As soon as I turned my lights on, that truck drove away. And here's what I realized at that moment. I thought the guy in that truck was after me. I thought he meant to harm me. And the whole time, he was there to protect me. He was trying to help me see there's something wrong and you're in trouble. And that's what the law does for us. That's what God's word does for us. The reason we can delight in it is it always intends good for us. If you take anything away from this conference, here's what I want you to know. God is always after your good. His word is he gives it to us not to keep us from life, but to help us to understand what is truly life. It is, he is always protecting us with his word. He's always guiding us. He wants good for us, and so we can delight in it. And here's the thing. It's not just that we need to know God's word. We actually need to live it out. That Matthew passage said, it's he who hears the word and does what it says. So that's a important part of this. And here's the thing. We can delight in God's word. We can put it on our cute bags. We can put it on our notebooks. But if we're actually not living it out in our lives, it's not really impacting us. And that is why we don't just delight in the law of the Lord. We meditate on it. Day in and day out. And here's the thing. Everything in your life right now is against you meditating on anything. We are so used to everything coming at us so fast. You know, we get on our cell phones, we expect to have news right now, and everything's always entertaining and always popping up. And the scriptures encourage us to slow down and actually start to think about our lives, to meditate on God's word. And this isn't like Eastern meditation. It's not emptying yourself of knowledge or thinking. It's actually filling yourself with knowledge and with thinking about God's word. But, you know, it's pretty clear our whole world understands that we have a focus problem right now. A few years ago, a friend sent me this new New York Times challenge. And it was called Test Your Focus. And here's what it invites you to do. Every month they send it out and it presents a piece of artwork. and it asks you to stare at the artwork for about 10 minutes. That's the goal, 10 minutes of looking at a piece of artwork. And it's the goal is to help you learn to focus on something and just to stay attuned for 10 minutes. Most people did not finish the exercise. In fact, they said only 1 in 4 people lasted the whole 10 minutes. Well, I decided to try it because I was like, I think my focus is pretty good. And so I pull up the artwork. It's called A Vase of Flowers by Dutch artist Margarita Haverman. So go look it up and Google it. It is literally a vase of flowers. And so I pulled it up and I was like, okay, this might be harder than I thought it was going to be. So I pull it up and I start looking at it. I'm pretty committed. I'm going to stay 10 minutes and I'm going to look at this piece of artwork. And I started zooming in on it and I just gave myself the time. And all of a sudden, as I started looking at this piece of art, I started noticing, oh, wow, the artist put little water droplets on the flowers. And oh, there's a little bumblebee. I wonder why she put that bumblebee there. And then I realized there's also a little snail. And then the vase had looked really dark and I couldn't see it. And as I zoomed in on it, I realized it had this old man's face with these little baby cherub legs. And here's what happened as I started to look at the painting. I actually became more curious about it. I liked it more. I wanted to understand it more. And I became much more curious about the artist. I wanted to know when she lived. I wanted to know why she painted it. I wanted to know more about her life. Looking at it longer made me more interested than looking at it for a short period of time. If this is true about me gazing at a human-made painting, what might happen if all of us went home and we set a timer for 20 minutes. And we said, I'm just gonna turn everything else in my life off. And I'm just gonna read God's word. And I'm gonna let myself just savor it. And I'm gonna give myself the time to really look at this and really meditate on it and really think about it. What might happen if we did that? And I just encourage you, if you go home and you want a place to begin, start at Psalm 119 and just soak in it. Just meditate in it. Give yourself the time to do it. Because here's the thing. The world is shouting at you with its worldly wisdom. It's coming at you all day long. And the way we can combat it is by choosing to listen to God's word and continually be in it day after day after day. And so this is the path the psalmist puts us on. He says, be in God's word, delight in it, and meditate on it day and night. And then he paints this really interesting picture of the blessed life. And he gives us 2 images. So he starts with telling us the pathway of the blessed life, and now he paints a picture. And this is what it says. He is like a tree planted by streams of water that yields its fruit in season. In all that he does, he prospers. But then he says, the wicked aren't so, they're like chaff. Well, you've probably, I think everybody here has seen a tree planted by a stream, and how when you do that, sometimes you're like, how is that tree even making it? And you see its roots are going down to the stream and it's drinking from it. Well, you may be less familiar with chaff. Chaff is a part of a grain of wheat. And when you're threshing, if I were to take a grain of wheat and thresh it in my hands, I'd roll it like this. And what would happen is the grain would fall to the ground and the chaff would just blow away. And so he gives us this image of something that's just blowing in the wind and this image of a tree. He does this comparative. And I want us to think about it in 3 ways: dead versus alive, detached versus planted, and fruitless versus fruitful. So the first thing, what we can learn about when we think about chaff, it's just an outer shell. It's not alive any longer. It's just blowing in the wind. And here's the thing, this is who we are if in our natural state. If we are not in Christ, the scriptures tell us that we are dead in our trespasses and sin. Chaff is a picture of our fallen state. It's just an outer shell. Yes, we were made in the image of God. There's a remnant of glory, but there's no life inside. Well, what this picture of a tree reminds us is a tree is alive. It's been planted, and every year It may look small, but every year it's growing. There's real life in there. It's getting bigger, ring by ring. And that's a picture of who we are in Christ, continually growing. And then the second thing is chaff is completely detached. And I think this is such a picture of our culture as we think about it, right? What's true today might not be true tomorrow. It's constantly being blown in the wind. And that's what chaff is like. There's no fixed anchor to hold it. It's just blowing this way or that way. Versus a tree is actually planted. I have this deep dream of hydrangeas in my yard. And so this spring, I decided to plant some of them. And I had to dig holes. And I want you to know, I don't know if anybody dug some holes this spring. It is hard work to dig a hole and plant something. It is not easy to do. And here's the thing, if you are in Christ, it is not because of your hard work. He takes you and he plants you. And he puts you by the stream. And he tends to you. And he does that so that you might be alive. And here's the thing, when the winds come on that plant, where the winds come on chaff, it just blows where it will blow. But when the winds come to a tree, the tree may sway, but it stands firm because it's been planted. It's rooted. And that's the image of the blessed person. And then lastly, chaff is fruitless. It will never produce anything ever again. It's already produced this grain, and it's done from there on. Whereas the blessed life is like a fruit tree. It's constantly giving its fruit in season. I have this plum tree, and I kind of feel like, oh, I shouldn't talk about it again because I feel like I always talk about this plum tree, but there's actually a fruit tree in this text, so I feel like I am justified to talk about my plum tree a little bit. And I actually just left, and right now it is bursting with fruit, but I watch it from my kitchen window. And I watch it at different seasons. And during the winter, it looks completely dead. You would not think it is alive, but I know it's alive. And then slowly, as spring starts to happen, little leaves come on it. And then the little flowers start to come on the tree. And then all of a sudden, right now, when it hits summer, it is overflowing with fruit. There are so many plums just sitting on the plum tree, and it's just overflowing. And I will take all this fruit, and I'll take it in my house. And I love to make jam, and I love to make cobblers with it. And jam is a slow process, so it gives me a lot of time to think. And I can remember sitting there and stirring the fruit and stirring and making the jam, and all of a sudden it hit me. The fruit tree doesn't actually really get to enjoy its own fruit. It just is blessing others. It's just giving life to others. And here's what it made me realize about fruitfulness. The fruit tree is just being what the tree is. It is a plum tree, and it's just bearing fruit. It's not trying to do that. It's abiding in the ground. It's drinking from that river, and fruit is produced. It's alive, and it's actually giving life. And this is what happens to us when we come to Christ. He plants us, and he makes us alive. And all of a sudden, as we abide in him, we become women who are different. He changes us, and he starts bearing fruit in us. And all of a sudden, we become more loving and more kind and more patient. And other people come, and they enjoy the fruit from our tree. And they start to say, I sat down with her, and she was so kind to me. And she listened so patiently to me. And she was so good to me. And they start being blessed just to be around you, not because you are trying so hard, but because you are abiding. And here's the thing about the blessed man that we need to learn and we need to really understand. It's not that we are blessed as an end to itself. We are blessed to be a blessing. We are made alive to help get to participate as God makes other people alive. Because when you think about a piece of fruit, what's in the center of a fruit? A seed. What does God invite us to do? He says, go scatter the seeds of the gospel. You're alive. You get to tell other people how to be alive. You are blessed to be a blessing. And this is the beautiful picture of the blessed life. So we have this pathway. This is a way to be blessed. We have this picture of blessing. It's a tree that's alive and is actually giving more life. And then we're told, he closes by telling them the promise of the blessed life. And here's the promise of the blessed life. And it's kind of shocking. It says, whatever he does prospers. That's what's told to the blessed person. But it's also contrasted with a really strong warning. And so I want us to listen to that. Here's what he says. Therefore, the wicked will not stand in judgment, nor sinners in the congregation of the righteous. So there's this deep warning that comes. And I have to say, I don't know if you're like me, we don't use wicked in our culture a lot. And when I even read it, I feel uncomfortable when I think about people I love who aren't believers. I kind of feel like there should be this gradation scale, you know, like righteous, kind of okay, teetering on the edge, needs a timeout, pretty bad, and then wicked. But all of Scripture points to the reality there are only two ways. There's righteous and unrighteous. There are wheat and there are tares. There are sheep and there are goats. There's clean and there's unclean. There are only two paths, prospering or perishing. That's all. And here's the thing. The earthly destiny for those who are apart from Christ is one of constant striving, constant upheaval, constant going this way and that way with no fixed anger. Do not believe the lie that the life of sin is the good life and you are missing out. It is not the good life. It is not the good life. And in this earthly realm, it's not. And then the eternal destiny is even more sobering. It says, those who stand in the way of sinners, notice the parallelism of this passage, those who stand in the way of sinners will not stand in the judgment. Those who sit in the seat of mockers, they are not going to sit in the congregation of the righteous. But the blessed man has a completely different outcome. Whatever he does prospers. Whatever he does prospers. Now we all hear that word, and I think we're all like, oh, is this like a prosperity gospel message? Is that what we're saying? Well, it's good to remember, if this psalm is about Jesus, remember the life of Jesus. Look at his life. He was the blessed man, but he was poor. He was betrayed. His family didn't know what to do with him. They thought he was out of his mind. All of his closest companions abandoned him at his moment of greatest need. And you have to say, is that the life of blessing? He who deserved all the favor laid it down. Why did he do that? He deserved all the prospering and he laid it down. And here's what Scripture tells us. He who knew no sin became sin so that in him we might become the righteousness of God. Here's what we could say. He who knew no wickedness became like chaff so that we might become a tree, a planting of the Lord. In fact, this is exactly what Jesus said in Luke 4, right after Jesus' temptation with Satan in the wilderness. He goes to the temple. He's handed a scroll. It's Isaiah 61, and this is what it says. The Spirit of the Lord is upon me because he has anointed me to proclaim good news to the poor. He has sent me to proclaim liberty to the captives and a recovering of sight to the blind and to set at liberty those who are oppressed and to proclaim the year of the Lord's favor. And that's where it ends in Luke. But if you go to Isaiah 61:3 and you say, what is the year of the Lord's favor? This is what it says, that they may be called oaks of righteousness, a planting of the Lord for the display of his splendor. Do you see the wonder of your salvation? He became chaff so you and I could become a tree. That's what our Savior did to us, for us. That's what the life he gives for us. He took on chaff so we could live. And so then we have to ask, in Christ, what does a life of prosperity mean? What does it look like? What it doesn't mean, and we all know this, is it doesn't mean a life of perfect circumstances. It's not a life of ease. Here's the reality, though. What it does mean is that you are a planting of the Lord, and you will display his splendor. This is prosperity for the Christian. Because you are planted, you can rest assured you will be firm in the face of temptation when it beckons. You will weather the storms of suffering and sorrow. You will endure the day of the diagnosis that you do not want. You will continue to bear fruit in seasons of drought. Your meditation will overflow into delight. Your delight will overflow into obedience. You will stand at the judgment, and you will sit in the congregation of the righteous. He planted you, he tends you, and he will sustain you. Whatever happens to you externally, your soul is completely safe eternally. This is the prosperity for the Christian. My question for you, will you listen to wisdom? Will you listen to the wisdom of this psalm? If you are not a believer, if you are not a Christian, will you hear this message? Will you believe in the Lord Jesus Christ and be saved? He will plant you. He will tend you. He will prosper you. Come to Jesus. Life is not found in any other place. He is the fount of all life. Come to him. And if you are a Christian, will you plant yourself in God's word? Don't keep listening to the voices of the world that tell you, they're trying to tell you, buy this and be happy, do this and be happy, read this book and find life. Will you shut those voices off so that you have time to be in God's word? And then I want to ask you the question Johnny asked at the beginning of this session. How will you steward the life you've been given? We have 9,000 women in this room. How will you steward where you have been sent in this world? He has planted you somewhere, and he wants to display his glory through you to the watching world. It may be someplace you don't want to be, but will you root yourself in him? The place to begin is be in his word. And he is going to create in you, he is going to make you an oak of righteousness for the display of his splendor. So here's the thing, Psalm 1, it sings to us. It sings to us the path of blessing, the picture of blessing, and the promise of blessing. So here's what we need to do to one another. In a world that's shouting to us to find life in all of these places, can we keep singing to one another the goodness of this message? Can we keep singing to one another the truths of Psalm 1? Hear this, blessed is the woman who delights in Jesus, and on him she meditates day and night. She is like an oak of righteousness, a planting of the Lord for the display of his splendor. May it be true of us. Let's pray. Father, we thank you that you have come, that you sent your son, and that he became like chaff so that we might become alive. Lord, we thank you that you sent Jesus to rescue us. Lord, we thank you that you spoke your word so that we might know how to live. Lord, we pray that we would be known as women who love your word, who delight in it, who meditate on it day and night. And Lord, we pray that wherever we are planted, you would let us prosper, that we might glorify you in whatever place you've sent us. It's in your name we pray. Amen.
1: 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And now, here's more information on the message you just heard.
2: 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Turn to God with thanksgiving. Study Hall is heard weekends at this same time right here on The Pilgrim. Thanks for listening.

We just heard Andrew Rip in Roses. I think my favorite line in that song is the blood red stain, the beauty that the pain exposes. Maybe that's why God made roses. Listen to Andrew's advice. He says, God is in the whisper if you listen closely. That's great advice as we go from fall into our winter, because the real joy of winter is knowing that spring is right around the corner. Thanks for listening to Pilgrim Radio with me, Heidi Hall, this morning, my friend. Let's get some music rolling. I've got We the Kingdom in their song, Easy. Jesus never said it would be easy. He told us we have burdens, but we have a loving God who helps us carry them. If we surrender to Him, trusting He'll see us through, we find that His yoke is easy and His burden is light, because He is the giver of life.

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We're distinctly set apart for His good works. 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

0: 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Welcome to The Best Of, messages you may have heard before on Pilgrim Radio. We believe this one is outstanding and should be heard again. And now, here's more information on this weekend's speaker.
1: Alistair Begg is an author and Bible teacher in Ohio. He's a native of Scotland, and this weekend we continue his series, Grace and Peace, a study in the book of Ephesians. We broadcast it back in 2020, and this weekend's message, Peace in a Hostile World. Here's Alistair Begg.
2: In Ephesians 2, we read from verse 11. Ephesians 2, 11. Therefore remember that at one time you Gentiles in the flesh, called the uncircumcision by what is called the circumcision, which is made in the flesh by hands, remember that you were at that time separated from Christ, alienated from the commonwealth of Israel, and strangers to the covenants of promise, having no hope and without God in the world. But now in Christ Jesus, you who once were far off have been brought near by the blood of Christ. For he himself is our peace, who has made us both one and has broken down in his flesh the dividing wall of hostility by abolishing the law of commandments expressed in ordinances, that he might create in himself one new man in place of the two, so making peace, and might reconcile us both to God in one body through the cross, thereby killing the hostility. And he came and preached peace to you who were far off and peace to those who were near. For through him we both have access in one spirit to the Father. So then you're no longer strangers and aliens, but you are fellow citizens with the saints and members of the household of God, built on the foundation of the apostles and prophets, Christ Jesus himself being the cornerstone, in whom the whole structure, being joined together, grows into a holy temple in the Lord. In him you also are being built together into a dwelling place for God by the Spirit. Amen. The late John Lennon, seated at the white baby grand piano, it's a pretty iconic kind of picture now for the recording of Imagine, still proclaiming in his death that for which he personally longed. And what he hoped for, frankly, just hasn't happened. In fact, our world today is a far more strife-filled and war-torn world than it was when he exited it all these years ago. And at the heart of it all, he left behind this, what has become really a mantra. Imagine there's no countries. It isn't hard to do. Nothing to kill or die for, and no religion, too. Imagine all the people living life in peace. Now, you may say I'm a dreamer, but I'm not the only one. I hope someday you'll join us and the world will live as one. Now, that longing was not unique to him. It's a longing that exists in the human heart. Parents who long for relationships with their children that are marked by strife. People who go routinely to work in a place that is marked by disintegration rather than integration. And at the very heart of what Lennon is saying there is a fundamental notion, which is a pervasive notion in our culture, namely that we might be able to achieve this, but it will involve the end of religion. If we could imagine a world without religion, then of course we could all live properly. That's the notion. In fact, it is so interesting to me that after all these years, for young people, this is still a kind of secular hymn. In fact, we really just have two secular hymns from where I stand. One is the funeral hymn by old Blue Eyes, I Did It My Way. And then now we have this secular hymn, which is, if you can imagine this, then you can probably see it brought about. Well, of course, we can't. So the end of religion, and along with that, what we have made reference to most recently because of our studies in Ephesians, the Coexist Foundation, which is found on the bumpers of cars as we drive around our community, where the notion inherent in that foundation is not that we will achieve this in the end of religion, but we will be able to achieve it in the blend of religion. And so the fundamental notion is, if everybody could just stop making a fuss about the idiosyncratic elements in their religious or philosophical persuasion, then of course we could all live together quite happily. It is, on the one hand, a naive notion. It is, on the other hand, a sinister notion. Nobody today is prepared to deny. In fact, there is universal agreement about the condition of our world. It's broken. Dylan's not my favorite poet, but he usually manages to say it fairly succinctly, doesn't he? Broken bottles, broken plates, broken switches, broken gates, broken dishes, broken parts. Streets are filled with broken hearts. Ain't no use jiving. Ain't no use joking. Everything is broken. There's universal agreement on that. Where the disagreement comes is, what's the cause of this brokenness? And what is the solution to the brokenness? And here in our studies in Ephesians, a book written a long time ago, a letter written a long time ago by a converted Jew by the name of Saul of Tarsus, Paul the Apostle, we are at the very heart of peace discovered in a context of hostility. I think if you listen carefully when I read this, you would see that in verse 14, we're introduced to Jesus immediately as our peace, that this peace is discovered not in a program, but instead in a person. He is our peace, verse 14. He's making peace at the end of verse 15. And he preached peace, verse 17. There's no surprise because the Old Testament looked forward to the one who had come, who was the Prince of Peace. And what Paul is saying is, I discover that Jesus really is the Prince of Peace. My life was marked by hostility. I had a hatred for people. I was pursuing these people to the point of imprisonment and of death. But I've discovered how wrong that was, how warped I was, and how wonderful Jesus is. Of this peace, he made it, he preached it, he is it. And so when we read the gospel records, of course, we discover that this is exactly what Jesus himself said. I'm going to leave, he said to his followers, I'm going to leave my peace with you. I don't give you peace the way you'll find it in the world. This peace is a revolution in itself. When he came to look over Jerusalem, Luke records, when he drew near and saw the city, he wept over it, saying, would that you, even you, had known on this day the things that make for peace. And what he was saying was, of all the people in the world, you should know. You had the prophets. You had the law. You had all the lines running forward to the Messiah who was to come. And yet here you are. How often I would have gathered you the way the hen gathers her chicks, but you wouldn't come to me. It's not too hard to imagine Christ, as it were, looking over the cities of North America and saying the exact same thing. If only you would listen, Cleveland. If you would only pay attention, New York City. You see, the devil is the great fabricator, isn't he? Because the devil has convinced people that the answer is the problem. The problem is you people on about Jesus, as if somehow or another we're the ones causing the trouble by stating the truth. If only you would stop that and join in with the bumper sticker, all would be well. Well, but we can't. It's not a matter of being bombastic. It's not a matter of being even dogmatic. It's not a matter of just trying to promulgate a concept on the world. It's a matter of truth. What is truth? That was the question from Pontius Pilate, wasn't it? Did he say, what is truth? Please tell me. Or did he say, hey, what's truth? What's truth? I mean, was Pontius Pilate postmodern? Hey, what's truth? Truth's whatever you want it to be. You can't find truth. Or truth is in the amalgamation of every concept of truth. And against that, Jesus stands and he says, I am the way and the truth and alive. And no one comes to the Father except through me. The only way to meet the God who made you is in and through He who is the Prince of Peace. And as staggering as it sounds, that is the claim that the Bible makes, and it is that which Paul is saying here. We're building on what has already been said. Verse 13, you who once were far off have been brought near by the blood of the Lord Jesus Christ. The cross of Christ offers a real and a lasting peace, both on the vertical axis and on the horizontal. And so it is that he's saying to the church at Ephesus, essentially, one day in perfection, that which God has purposed in the mystery of his will to unite all things in heaven and on earth, that which will finally be brought to fruition in a new heaven and a new earth, is to be present amongst you in a kind of microcosm as you then, benefiting from all that is yours in Jesus, live with one another on that vertical plane, on that horizontal plane, as a result of the difference that Jesus has made. Now, you see, this was a

a whole new society. That's why in the passage that we read, he talks about creating one new man. One new man. That God is doing something. That is, he is creating a single, new, reconciled humanity that completely supersedes, transcends all the old divisive barriers which have been broken down as a result of his work. All right? So the church is that society. The church is that society. Invisible, visible, in variety of places here and there. But we are supposed to be an indication to a broken world of what happens when people discover that Jesus has dealt with the brokenness. Now, it's not ever going to be perfect this side of eternity, but the fact that it isn't perfect does not give us any excuse for not doing our best to see it perfect. In other words, that the problem ought not to be on our side as a result of a lack of endeavor or willingness, or as a result of our own divisive prejudices, or because of things that we hold on to in our past. Now, Paul says, you'll be helped in this if you realize a number of things. Let me summarize them. Number one, that Jesus has broken down the wall. Jesus has broken down the wall. He is our peace. He's made us both one, has broken down in his flesh the dividing wall of hostility. Many of us have grown up or grew up with, certainly since 1961, I was 9 when they constructed the Berlin Wall. And I lived from the age of 9 for a long time, assuming that that was the future of humanity, that wall would never come down, that it divided East and West Berlin, it divided in many ways large segments of the world. And along with many of you, I was intrigued when Ronald Reagan at the Brandenburg Gate, was it, stands up and says, Mr. Gorbachev, tear down this wall. It was a great day. I wasn't even an American. I was like, yes, this is fantastic. I love this guy. You know when he said that? On the 12th of June. 3 years later, in 1990, on the 13th of June, the official demolition of the wall began. It was actually being demolished before the official demolition began, if you will remember the scenes, as the gates were opened and people were able to cross from east into west. It's etched indelibly in our minds if we have lived through that history. And in a far greater and more significant way, what Paul is saying here concerning this wall alters absolutely everything. And for the Jew and for the Gentile, it has made all things new. Now, there was a literal wall. There was a physical wall in the temple courts. And some of the commentators say, but since Paul wrote Ephesians before the destruction of the temple in AD 70, he couldn't possibly be mentioning the breaking down of that wall because the wall was still up. Well, why? Of course he could be, and I think he probably is. Essentially, what he's saying is, the wall may physically be still sitting there in Jerusalem, but the reality is, my dear brothers and sisters in Ephesus, that in his flesh, Jesus Christ has broken down that wall. His flesh has been torn, and the curtain has been torn, and access has been opened up to everybody. And on that day, when that curtain was torn, and the whole shooting match was changed. And Jew and Gentile now had access to God directly in and through the flesh of the Lord Jesus Christ. So that in his death, all of the symbolism that was represented in the wall, because while there is a physical wall 4.5 feet high, a partition, the real wall around the Jew was the wall that was placed around the Jew by the law, by all of those bits and pieces, by the regulations about what you could eat and what you could drink and how many times you washed your hands and where you were going and how many feet you could walk on the Sabbath and how many things you hung from your head and the tassels that hang from your coat and all of those other things. They all said to the people around them, you ain't got none of this. And we are really special. Okay? Well, in actual fact, they were really special. Because God had chosen them. God had called Abraham out of Ur of the Chaldees. And when he called his people out of Egypt, you'll remember that he took them

0: to the Holy Land. And on the way to the Holy Land, he gave them his commandments so that they might express their distinctiveness in a holy lifestyle. He promised in the journeys to meet them at a holy place, and by means of the rituals and the sacrifices, he portrayed for them his willingness to forgive them and to restore them. And that's just a matter of historical record. You know that that is the case because you live in a Jewish community in the city of Cleveland. And it is not uncommon for you to be in a place where it is absolutely obvious that there is a dividing wall between myself as a Gentile and my Jewish friends. It doesn't need to be a bad issue, it's just an issue. I grew up, a third of my class in Glasgow at elementary school was Jewish. I spent a lot of time with my Jewish friends, but 4 o'clock on a Friday afternoon, when the daylight began to flee in a winter evening in Scotland, I was told to go home because I did not belong in their Sabbath celebrations. I was not part of that. I get that. And that's what he's referring to here. And he's saying God gave that to you for a very, very good purpose. The fact that you may have turned it into a bad purpose does not alter the reality of God's purpose. However, it was only intended ever to be an interim arrangement. It was a Mosaic law for a select group of people in a select place for a select period of time. And the rituals and the food regulations and the material sacrifices all pointed forward to the fulfillment in the Lord Jesus Christ. I need no other sacrifice. I need no other plea. It has been dealt with in Jesus. And so then the believing Jew and the believing Gentile discover that their relationship with God is on the same basis. And on the only basis that we have access to the Father through one mediator, even the Lord Jesus Christ. Now you see, loved ones, this is why the notions of our society about how you create, for example, Middle East peace are destined for failure. Because the only way that you can actually get an Arab and a Jew to unite at an organic heart level, I suggest to you, is in the gospel of the Lord Jesus Christ. Because when I go to Israel and then go to Egypt after that, I guarantee you that I will be with Jewish believers and Arab believers who have radically different political perspectives. In the way that there are people in this congregation now that have radically different political perspectives. But that's not the issue. The issue is that when the Arab and the Jew and the Gentile stand up and sing together, what do they sing? They sing the same song. In Christ alone, my hope is found. He is my light, my strength, my song. He is my cornerstone. He is my solid ground. The Jew says, I had all of these things in my heritage, but I realized that they only were pointing me to Jesus. Now that I have Jesus, this thing has been broken down. Some people take this and they say, and that's why once you're in Christ, we were once under law, but now we're under grace. Therefore, there's no law. That's not what we're dealing with here. Christ has fulfilled the law insofar as he has exhausted its demands and borne its punishment and kept it in all of its fullness. The law remains for the believer a mirror in which we see ourselves. So the Ten Commandments is not a ladder up which I climb to acceptance with God, but it is a mirror in which I see the fact that I did tell lies and that I have been covetous and that my only hope is in Christ alone. And that when I'm wondering what it means to live in purity and in holiness and not to covet and not to tell lies and to honor my father and my mother, the work of the Spirit of God is to show me the moral law of God, not as a means of acceptance with God, but as that directive by which through the Spirit I am able to seek and to follow God. With all that said, the fact of the matter is that the Jew and the Gentile are now united as a result of the finished work of Christ. He has broken down a wall. Let me say a second thing. He has made one in place of two. You see that there in verse 15. He has done this in order that he might create in himself one new man in place of the two. For years, Sue and I had a license plate. It just said, "We two are one." We thought it was really very nice, and I still have it in the garage somewhere because I liked it. We stole it, the idea, from an American couple that we admire very much, who are about 100 years old now. But the reason we did it was because we understand together, don't we, that marriage is 1 + 1 = 1. 1 + 1 = 1, that's marriage. Whom God has joined together, let not man put asunder. So that's the deal. That is a picture of Christ and his church. And what Paul is saying here is that he has taken those who were once separated from one another, who were actually hostile towards one another, calling each other names, you don't have it, we don't want it, all that kind of stuff, and he has created one new man in the place of two. You see, all the insider-outsider stuff, which marked the context of Ephesus, has been obliterated in the cross of Christ. There is no longer, says Paul to the Ephesians, this distinction between those who are far away and those who are near. Those far away being the Gentiles in their unbelief, those who are near being the Jews in their proximity to God. But the converted Jew has understood that the scaffolding within which his forefathers lived has actually been dismantled. And therefore, the things that he used to hold dear, all I once held dear, built my life upon, you think about it in Philippian terms, where Paul says, I was a Pharisee of the Pharisees, I was a Hebrew of the Hebrews, I had a good background, as far as the law is concerned, I was fantastic. Then what does he say? But in relationship to all of these things, I now count them as nothing, as refuse, for the sake of Jesus, knowing Jesus Christ, my Lord. In other words, he says, I have found in Christ that to which all of this stuff pointed. I was up really close, but I was far away. The Gentile had none of that. No circumcision, no laws, no dietary requirements, no special meeting places. So what have they got to go on? The exact same thing. All I have is Christ. You see, when the Jew and the Gentile sing, in fact, when the church sings, it's at the essence of what it's all about. You know, I once was lost in darkest night, but thought I knew the way. Okay, now let's go and say, let's do an interview with an up close. Nicodemus, nice to meet you. Thanks for coming. Just wanted to ask you a few questions about this. You're a religious man? Yes. Pretty well schooled in the law? Oh, absolutely. And so on. So you would say you were pretty well up close, were you? Oh, yeah, I was as close as somebody could ever get. So why did you go and start asking Jesus questions? Well, because I discovered that being that close, I didn't actually have a living relationship with God. I didn't know that. So I went to see him one night, and I asked him questions, and we had a great conversation. I'll tell you about it later. Thank you. Hold on just a minute. We'll go one other lady to talk to. Aha. Now, you're from the far away department, aren't you? Oh, yeah, I'm far out, yeah. Yeah, I had five husbands, a live-in lover, and I met Jesus. And he told me about living water. I was about as far away as you can get. And where are you now? Well, he brought me near. How did he bring you near? And then she explains the story. So I got this amazing picture of Nicodemus and the woman at the well holding hands, singing, I once was lost in darkest night. All I have is Christ. That's what he's saying. And you see, Paul says to the Ephesians, the divisions and the distinctions that have marked you in bringing you to faith in Jesus Christ no longer may be tolerated. They cannot be promulgated. They cannot be elevated. You cannot hold on to these things. And I'm not going to try and apply this, but you can apply it for yourself. We can't, as a church, chastise ourselves because we're not what we would like to be or whatever it is. We are what we are, but we long to be what God wants us to be. And in some measure, at least, there ought to be the evidences of these very things. The basis of our unity in the Lord Jesus Christ. preached both to Jew and to Gentile. He preached it to those who were far away. He preached it to those who were near. It has been proclaimed. It may be enjoyed, but only as it is believed and accepted. You get that? He proclaimed it. You may enjoy it, but only as you believe and accept it. For all that Christ has done for us is of no value to us so long as we remain outside of him. He's broken down the wall. He's made two out of the one. And finally, just in a word, verse 18, and we both have access. We both have access. In fact, you will notice in verse 18 how though the Father, the Son, and the Holy Spirit are involved in this great mystery. Through him, that is Jesus the Son, we both have access in one Spirit, God the Holy Spirit, to the Father. There is the Father. And the remarkable thing, and so hard for the Jew to believe apart from the enabling of the Spirit of God. It's so hard for the Gentile to believe, but I haven't done this and I don't have that. And how could I go in there? And on what basis can I go? And that big sign has been up there for so long. Well, Jew and Gentile share the same access. Access to where? Not to a temple building in Jerusalem, but directly to the Father. You see, Christ's death on the cross and the tearing of that curtain basically finished that temple, finished it. AD 70, it was destroyed. And when people talk now about going to the temple, I presume they're not reading their Bibles. They read the book of Hebrews. We have come to this place. We have come to Mount Zion. We have come to the temple. We are here in the New Jerusalem. The access which Jew and Gentile have is not to a temple building in the Middle East. It is to God the Father himself in and through the Lord Jesus Christ. All of that alienation that marked them, all of that separation that spoiled them has been dealt with in Jesus. And all alienation, the alienation that is present in our culture, is ultimately subsumed under the fact that both Jew and Gentile are alienated by nature from God because we're sinners. Jewish sinners, Gentile sinners, white sinners, black sinners, Chinese sinners, Japanese sinners, but sharing this reality. In fact, when Paul writes about it in Romans 5, he says, if while we were enemies, we were reconciled to God. So God reconciles his enemies. In other words, we all have a relationship with God. We either are related to God as his enemy or we're related to God as his friend. If while we were enemies, we were reconciled, how much more then that he has made us his friends through Jesus? Let's come back. Let's end with John, shall we? Not the Gospel of John. Imagine there's no heaven. It's easy. If you try, apparently. I haven't tried, I don't know. Imagine there's no heaven. It's easy if you try. There's no hell below us. Above us, only sky. Imagine all the people living for today. Well, that last part is not hard to imagine, is it? You watch a golf tournament on TV, they're watching it about 15 seconds, and somebody will start on about, and he's just in the moment. He's just in the moment. He's over this putt, and he's in the moment. And they interview him afterwards, and how did you get on the 13th hole? Well, I just tried to stay in the moment. Like you had a choice? You were in the moment. You only had that moment. Well, just imagine all the people living for today. That's the issue, loved ones, we are living for today. With no thought of yesterday and no prospect of tomorrow, by nature without hope and without God in the world. And into that hopelessness and into that alienation steps the Prince of Peace, takes our punishment on himself, grants to us a forgiveness that is entirely undeserved, and looks out over the city and says, oh, if you had only known what makes for peace, person and work of Jesus Christ. I don't know where you are in relationship to these things. You're sensible people. You got to read the Bible. You think these things out. Are you going to live in an imaginary world? Or do you want to deal with the real world? Father, thank you that we can look in your word and It's not just a matter of us being able to understand it, but the more we read it, we realize it understands us. It shows us what we are. And some of us have convinced ourselves that we're so far away that there is no possibility of access. And then we hear that Jesus Christ is the great shepherd, and he comes seeking to save those that are lost. And even when he had 99 all safely in the camp, he goes out over the hillsides in the darkness of the night, searching for the one. Some of us feel we are that one, so far away. If we will just turn to you, we'll discover that you are the God who brings us near, and the very inclination of our hearts grounded in your grace. Some of us are up close. We've been convincing ourselves for ages now that our baptism, our fastidious attendance, our keeping of the rules has dealt with everything that is required. But in our hearts, there is a helplessness. In the core of our being, there's no reality of forgiveness. We're divisive, disruptive. We treat people as if they ought to be as we are. We need your grace. We want to be able to say from our hearts that all we really have is Christ. For on the day that we stand before you, we will have no other argument. We will have no other plea. It will only be enough that Jesus died and that he died for me. Accomplish your work, Lord, in our hearts in these moments and in our church over these days, so that you may be glorified. For we ask it in Christ's name. Amen.
1: 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And now, here's more information on the message you just heard.
2: 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We broadcast it back in 2020. Next weekend on The Best Of, we continue Alistair Begg's series, Grace and Peace, a study in the book of Ephesians, with the message, Where God Lives. The Best Of is heard weekends at the same time right here on The Pilgrim. Thanks for listening.

The Lord's Prayer by J.J. Heller. God is so good, He taught us how to pray. 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We are supported by listeners, and we are stewarding God's gifts. And a great gift God gave us is His Word. And coming up at 9 a.m. Pacific, we bring you the Bible Pure and Simple. Today we'll be reading from Jeremiah chapters 32 up to 42. Take a break, put your feet up, and just listen to the Word of God being read to you. 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Now, listen with me to Fernando Ortega, who tells us, we're going to deal with anger and all the lies of our enemy. But God has never left us for a moment, and He never will. Can I get an amen? Here's Till I Reach My

It's what we're all about. Hearts changed, lives renewed, and souls forgiven. New life through Jesus. 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

That was Sarah Groves in Joy is in Our Hearts. You know, joy is in our hearts because Christ is our joy. And because of this, we can persevere through the valley, my friend. If you're walking in that valley this night, reach out to Him. There's plenty of great music coming up for you. Let it enlighten your heart, give you hope, and I just want to thank you for turning to Pilgrim Radio. We love that you worship with us, and we pray that you can find strength and then encourage others around you, because this crazy world seems like it's just getting crazier by the day. Keep listening, my friend. Next up, here's Wayne Watson in The Things God Loves.

We just heard Leanna Crawford in her song Fragile Heart. I'm sure you've had a time in your life when you felt like your heart has just fallen out in a million pieces. It might have been losing a loved one, but it also could have been from rejection or betrayal. Listen to these words from Bible teacher and author Jen Wilkin. She said, "In view of God's mercy, we sacrifice our bitterness and grudge-bearing for the sake of extending forgiveness. We also sacrifice our legitimate hurts, the pain of unfair rejection, or the sorrow of a wound unjustly received. We entrust them to God, remembering that Christ endured the same from us and for us, and to a much greater degree." Now let's listen to Erin O'Donnell, who tells us, hold on to Jesus.

We just heard I Am They in Careless in Your Care. And I just want to pray, God, help us to be just that. Help us give you our worry and our burdens. We want to be at home with you. We need the rest you give. We pray this in Jesus' name. You're listening to Pilgrim Radio, where we are your companion. And we're both on a lifelong journey home. Let's try to pay attention to things that could help us along the way. One of those things could be listening to the best of at 10 a.m. Pacific, because Alistair Begg is speaking in a series called Grace and Peace out of Ephesians, and his message this morning is peace in a hostile world. Boy, don't we need that. Listen with me to the best of this morning at 10 a.m. Pacific. Lord, we want to be more like you. Here's for King and Country in benediction, just like you.

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And if you gave your life for us, then I'll give mine as well.

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Well, Jesus deserves all praise because he gives us a new life. A new life to all who will answer his call. No one is worthy. That was Matt Redman in All Praise. You are listening to Pilgrim Radio, a steady voice pointing to Christ. Along with great programming, we also bring you music steeped in God's love and his word. We have four more hours for you of great music before our morning programming kicks off. You know, we believers live in a world of contradiction here in the middle, where the weak is strong, the lost are found, and a costly mercy is given for free. 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

It's a place where God will be our light forever, and He will wipe away our tears. Where? Beyond the sky. That was Fernando Ortega. As we walk this middle ground, this place between great blessing and earthly sorrows, is God your everything? He needs to be our everything. Listen to a few words from Dr. Martin Lloyd-Jones. He said, "I'm not asking whether you know things about Him, but do you know God? Are you enjoying God? Is God the center of your life, the soul of your being, the source of your greatest joy? He is meant to be." Very wise words from Dr. Martin Lloyd-Jones. Well, mountains reach for God. Sunsets and sunrises show His glory. 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In everything, in

No, it's not our works that we boast so often about. It's nothing we can do or have done. Lisa Ann Treat told us it's all by grace. And if you want to know a little bit more about that grace, here at Pilgrim Radio, stick around, because at 8 p.m. Pacific this evening, you can listen to Study Hall, where we're airing a new series called Turn Your Eyes, Seeing the Savior in the Psalms. The speaker will be Melissa Kruger, and her message tonight is turn to God for wisdom. So don't miss learning about that gift of grace during Study Hall with Melissa Kruger at 8 p.m. Pacific. I don't know if you know my story, but believe me, I no longer ask, how does he get beauty from the ashes? 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Here's There Was a Grace.

In John chapter 8, Jesus said to the Jews who had believed in him, "If you abide in my word, you are truly my disciples, and you will know the truth, and the truth will set you free." 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

it's not fair. But then Taylor reached out and wrapped her arms around his neck, and it all became so clear. God bless the last one.

That was Matthew West in The Last Ones. I love the line that they look from the inside out, like God does. He sees the heart and man looks at the outward appearance. You're listening to Pilgrim Radio, where through life's twists and turns, you're never going through it alone. Keep on listening, because we've got lots of encouragement coming up in the next couple hours of great music. God, may we get closer to your heart. Keep us remembering all day today that no matter how fierce the storm, you remain. Here's Tarion in her new song.

Once again, echoing my God story, Jeremy Rosado tells us he can break any chain, he can change any heart. When the world says this one's worthless, God sees a prisoner set free. That was anything. Okay, we're getting warmed up now here on Pilgrim Radio. 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Therefore, as you received Christ Jesus the Lord, so walk in him, rooted and built up in him and established in the faith, just as you were taught, abounding in thanksgiving. We've been given so much, my friend, and there are so many out there who need to know God's love. So let's be good lovers today. Here's Elevation Rhythm and Josiah Queen in their new song, Amazing.

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was Jordan St. Cyr in one of his newer songs called The Promise, asking us to recollect and keep in mind that God is a promise keeper. His promises are something you can build your life on. And here at Pilgrim Radio, that is what we're all about, helping one another grow roots that are rich in love, grace, and mercy. Hey, I hope you can join me for a stroll down Adventure Avenue. On Wisdom Way today, we're going to be talking about time. And on Odyssey Court, our episode is called The Time of Our Lives. Then we'll continue reading Dream Seekers by Laura Lowe on Library Lane. And then we'll have great music on Melody Street. So that's Adventure Avenue at 8 a.m. Pacific. Now I'm leaving you in the very good hands of Mac Powell. Here's River of Life. Take care, my friend.

Redeemed, a word Christians hold dear. It means to pay off, to clear a payment, to buy back, to recover, to exchange for, or to convert. Exodus 15:13 says, "In your unfailing love, you will lead the people you have redeemed. In your strength, you will guide them to your holy dwelling." So rejoice, fellow pilgrim. You have a Redeemer. We are Pilgrim Radio.

0: I tried to run, but still you came. 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

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You've just heard Corey Asbury with Only Ever. And some more music up next. 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

0: 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My name is Phil Brady, and I have a thought to share with you about the mercy of God. This is from Bible teacher and author Jen Wilkin. In view of God's mercy, we sacrifice our bitterness and grudge-bearing for the sake of extending forgiveness. We also sacrifice our legitimate hurts, the pain of unfair rejection or the sorrow of a wound unjustly received. We entrust them to God, remembering that Christ endured the same from us and for us and to a much greater degree. From Bible teacher and author Jen Wilkin, we are to always extend forgiveness. Back to music, Ann Wilson up next with Mansions here on The Pilgrim.
1: We

Here's some truth for life from Alistair Begg's Daily Devotional. Titus 2, verses 2 to 5 says, "Older men are to be sober-minded, dignified, self-controlled, sound in faith, in love, and in steadfastness. Older women likewise are to be reverent in behavior, not slanderers or slaves to much wine. They are to teach what is good, and so train the young women to love their husbands and children, to be self-controlled, pure, working at home, kind, and submissive to their own husbands, that the word of God may not be reviled." When life gets difficult, you won't need a three-ring binder full of notes or a self-help guide to life. No, you'll need an arm around your shoulder. You'll need the tender eyes of an older Christian who understands. You'll need compassion. Such ministry in a church is not programmatic. It is relational. It is a result of knowing people. It is a result of being able to open up to people. That is why every church needs older men and older women who are marked by maturity, who are not coasting, but growing in faith toward God, in love towards others, and in steadfastness in the face of trials. Titus's role in the congregation to which he ministered was to encourage and exhort the older men to be sober-minded, dignified, self-controlled, and healthy in their faith. He was to be no less concerned with the spiritual health of the church's older women. Just as older men have a significant role in the life of a developing congregation, so the older women are absolutely vital. Churches need older men and women that have run the race and kept the faith to model for younger generations what it looks like to live for Christ. The church needs older men and women because they can teach what is good to those who are younger. The teaching here is a lifestyle teaching before it is any other kind of teaching. When Paul wrote these words, he wasn't anticipating a classroom setting with textbooks. This kind of instruction takes place in casual yet intentional conversations, as well as arranged meetings, and simply in rubbing shoulders with one another in day-to-day life. Where are you going to go when your marriage begins to struggle? Who are you going to talk to when your teenager goes into, "I don't ever want to talk to you again" mode? Where will you turn when you don't know where to turn? You can visit your pastor, who can pray with you and give you some guidance, but you'll also need an older man or woman who has walked the same path and can say, "Let me tell you how I lived through it. Let me tell you what I did. Let me tell you how I prayed. Let me tell you about the grace of God. Let me encourage you." Most of us can be such an older man or older woman to someone of a younger age and earlier stage in life than us. Intentionally make yourself available in this way. And most of us can find someone older and wiser than us and ask them to pray with us, counsel us, and be there for us. Intentionally seek out that kind of friendship, for it is one of the greatest blessings that the Church of God gives us. From Alistair Begg's book, Truth for Life, Volume 2, on Pilgrim Radio.

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Good morning. I hope you're doing well on this Sunday, and whatever you may find yourself doing, thank you for listening to Pilgrim Radio. 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Today you're going to hear reading from Jeremiah chapters 32 to 42. And after that, Pilgrim Radio's The Best Of at 10 a.m. Pacific and 11 Mountain. Speaker Alistair Begg, Ohio author and Bible teacher, his next message, Peace in a Hostile World. And that's from his series, Grace and Peace, a study in the book of Ephesians. Up next, Rebecca St. James with Dawn here on The Pilgrim.

Martin Luther said that God writes the gospel not in the Bible alone, but also on trees and in the flowers and clouds and stars. May your life also speak to a world in need. A message from your friends at Pilgrim Radio.

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You and I are strangers and pilgrims on this earth. I know I am longing for a better country, a heavenly one. But until then, I press on. And the song we just heard from Caleb and John, my hope. And I know that if you are like me, our hope is a future that is not yet here. Until then, we press on. Up next, Laura Story. She is both an author and a musician. Her next song, Majesty, here on Pilgrim Radio.

And that was Matthew West with Brand New here on Pilgrim Radio. And when I think of brand new, I don't think of a car or some item on the shelf that you purchase from a store or online. What I think of is learning something new about God through His Word and through those who preach His Word. This is from 20th Century Preacher,

late Dr. Martin Lloyd-Jones, here's what he has to say. I am not asking whether you know things about him, but do you know God? Are you enjoying God? Is God the center of your life, the soul of your being, the source of your greatest joy? Well, he is meant to be. From Martin Lloyd-Jones, reminding us that our greatest treasure in life is waiting, and we can talk to him anytime we want. Up next, Ryan Stevenson with Amadeus.

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1: In fact, when Paul writes about it in Romans 5, he says, if while we were enemies, we were reconciled to God. So God reconciles his enemies. In other words, we all have a relationship with God. We either are related to God as his enemy or we're related to God as his friend.
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I don't want to write this song. I don't want this pain to be my story. I don't want this desert road. Are you sure this is the plan that you have for me? Out here in the dust and clay. God, if there's a bigger picture, it's getting hard to see today.

60 Seconds in the Psalms from Psalm 33. Shout for joy in the Lord, O you righteous. Praise befits the upright. Give thanks to the Lord with the lyre. Make melody to him with the harp of 10 strings. Sing to him a new song. Play skillfully on the strings with loud shouts. For the word of the Lord is upright, and all his work is done in faithfulness. He loves righteousness and justice. The earth is full of the steadfast love of the Lord. By the word of the Lord the heavens were made, and by the breath of his mouth all their host. He gathers the waters of the sea as a heap. He puts the deeps in storehouses. From Psalm 33, verses 1 to 7, on Pilgrim Radio.

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giving you strength for your journey. That was Chris August with A Little More Jesus. I've got another song coming your way after I tell you about some upcoming programs. It's by Hillsong United. It's called Hosanna. First, coming up at the top of the hour, Pilgrim Radio's Adventure Avenue at 8 a.m. Pacific and 9 Mountain. Today's title on Odyssey Court, The Time of Our Lives. 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And at 10 a.m. Pacific and 11 Mountain, the best of with Speaker Alistair Begg. His next message, Peace in a Hostile World, from his series, Grace and Peace, a study in the book of Ephesians. As promised, up next, Hosanna.

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3: Good morning, my adventurers, and happy October. Summer is falling into autumn as the colors change all around us. It's my favorite season. Definitely time to start getting out the warm blankets and preparing nice pots of soup and stews and homemade bread. But right now, we are approaching Melody Street North. Got those dancing shoes handy? Here's We Are Messengers in 1,000 times.

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1: Thank you for joining me here on Wisdom Way, where we look to God's Word each week to really learn what life is all about. This weekend, we are tackling the topic of time. Let's get into the Word. We're going to start with Ephesians chapter 5, verses 15 and 16. The Word says, "Look carefully then how you walk, not as unwise, but as wise, making the best use of the time, because the days are evil." I often think how Paul must have felt about those verses, because during his time, don't you think there was much less evil in the world than there is today? But then I remember the verse in Ecclesiastes 1:9, and it says, "What has been will be again. What has been done will be done again. There is nothing new under the sun." They must have had the same kinds of evil we have today, but because there's so many more people today, I think there probably is a bigger proportion of evil, because you know who knows he doesn't have a lot of time. Well, I'm getting off topic. Let's get back to the Word. We're going to Psalm 90 and verse 12. The Word says, "So teach us to number our days, that we may get a heart of wisdom." Here's a scripture that tells us that time is short. Our days are numbered, and we should think of them that way so that we don't waste time. Our next verse also echoes this. Here's James 4:14. "Yet you do not know what tomorrow will bring. What is your life? For you are a mist that appears for a little time and then vanishes." Here James is warning us about making plans and saying, "Today and tomorrow we're going to do this and this," instead of, "If the Lord wills, we will live and do this or that." Because we never know. Time is short. Now we're heading back to Psalm chapter 39 and verses 4 through 5. Here David is speaking, "O Lord, make me know my end and what is the measure of my days. Let me know how fleeting I am. Behold, you have made my days a few handbreadths, and my lifetime is as nothing before you. Surely all mankind stands as a mere breath." Can you imagine that all of mankind, all of our history, stands as a mere breath next to God's eternity? Now we're going to bounce back over to Ephesians 5 and verse 11. And here the Word's going to tell us what we don't want to do. It says, "Take no part in the unfruitful works of darkness, but instead expose them." And next, a very well-known verse, Romans 12:2. "Do not be conformed to this world, but be transformed by the renewal of your mind, that by testing you may discern what is the will of God, what is good and acceptable and perfect." I just want to say a quick word to the young people out there this morning. I remember what it was like being 10, 11, 12, my goodness, up to 20. And I thought I knew it all. Even worse than that, I thought I had all the time in the world. The importance when you're young of being taught what is true and what is right is today like having a barn full of bars of gold. And that teaching will serve you all your days. So please listen to your parents and good friends who are walking with the Lord that are older than you. We want to save you from making decisions that you will regret. Listen to the warning God gave the Israelites in Jeremiah after he had brought them into a new land, and again they went after worthlessness and went far from God. Listen to verse 8 of Jeremiah 2. "The priests did not say, 'Where is the Lord?' Those who handle the law did not know me. The shepherds transgressed against me. The prophets prophesied by Baal and went after things that do not profit. God was saying that his people again would go after idols that profit nothing. After all the great things God did for them, instead of listening to his word and his instructions, which would do them good. We need to get off of wisdom way, my friend, but I want to leave you with this thought. Read through Proverbs 6 through, 14. There's plenty of scriptures there that will talk about life being short and how we should spend our time. Right now, I see Odyssey Court approaching, and we have an episode called The Time of Our Lives. To Odyssey!
2: 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We are in control. You are about to enter a different place, and yet one that isn't so different. It's a dimension of sight and sound and of mind. A land of shadows, substance, and a lot of weirdness. You've just crossed over into the Twilight Zone. We present for your consideration Kathy, a 13-year-old girl with a big heart and big dreams. The only thing bigger is her love for that melting pot of merchandise, the mall. Her first love is hanging around in mall stores, soaking in mall atmosphere, and wasting time in mallish kinds of ways. But today, Kathy will find that the time she spends in the mall will be time she couldn't afford to waste when she goes into a fashion store but comes out in the Twilight Zone.
3: I just need to go to one more.

0: That song played at my wedding.
1: Oh, that's right. When you marry Kyle Chambers.
0: Yep.
1: You don't even have a topic for oral reports next Thursday. How do you know what you're going to do in 10 years?
0: Oh, that's the shop I want to go in.
1: Fine. I'll just wait here.
0: All right.
1: Don't be long.
2: So you think those pants will go on sale later this month?
3: Well, it's hard to say, but these things do go in cycles.
0: All right, I'll be back then.
3: Fine. We'll see you, Kathy.
2: Julie! Julie!
0: Where did she go?
2: Julie!
4: Kathy?
0: Who are you?
4: Julie. Were you calling me?
0: No, I was calling Julie Phillips. She was right here.
4: What are you talking about? I'm Julie Phillips.
0: Is this a joke?
4: What joke?
0: Come on. How did you do that?
4: Kathy, what's your problem?
0: You look like you're about 20.
4: I'm 23, Kathy, just like you.
0: What? This is a joke. I'm not 23. I'm 13. I know. You're a cousin who looks like an older version of Julie.
4: Look, I don't have time for this.
0: You're wearing a different outfit, too. All right, come out, Julie. Joke's over.
4: Kathy, come here. Look. Look in this mirror. Do you look like a 13-year-old?
0: What happened?
4: You really need to get out of the mall more often. You're going stir crazy.
0: But I'm old.
4: Not old, just 23.
0: I've aged like 10 years. This is a dream. I'm having a dream.
4: No, you're not.
0: But I went into that store and I was 13. You're telling me now I'm 23? I spent 10 years in that store?
5: Hey, look, it's a mall lady. Hey, mall lady, where can I find a good sale on tennis shoes?
0: Burroughs, 40% off.
5: Thanks.
0: Mall lady? Why did they call me that?
4: You don't know?
0: Because I'm at the mall all the time?
4: Sorry you had to hear it from me. Look, I have to go. I have to get some last-minute things done for the wedding. But please, Kathy, get some therapy.
0: Wait a minute. Wedding? What wedding?
4: I'm getting married this afternoon.
0: You're getting married?
4: You didn't get the invitation?
0: No.
4: I sent it to the mall office. You're invited if you want to come. I think your mom will be there. It's at the church.
0: You're getting married.
4: Well, you're obviously having some sort of shopping breakdown, so I'm gonna head on out. Don't worry if you can't come to the wedding. I'm sure you have things to buy.
0: Okay, I'll see ya. This is a nightmare. I'm going home. I gotta get home. Goodness, they're home. Mom! Dad!
6: What? Who are you?
0: Who are you? Where are my parents?
6: Well, they're not in here. What are you doing in my house?
0: This is my house.
6: It most certainly is not.
0: Let me talk to my dad. Where is he?
6: Get out of my kitchen! Are you nuts?
0: Hey! This is my house. I don't care what you say. I live here.
6: Now, see here. We have lived in this house for 7 years, and I have never seen you before. Although you look a little bit like a lady I see at the mall all the time. No, I want you out of my house this instant!
0: I can't believe this. This isn't happening.
6: Out!
0: Do you know the Rogers?
6: Never heard of them.
0: The Johnsons next door?
6: No! Out!
0: But... Where is everybody? Wait a minute. The wedding!
6: I want you off my porch, too!
0: Julie!
4: Oh, hi, Kathy. Did you get enough to eat?
0: Yeah, thanks. It was a beautiful wedding. Have you seen my parents?
4: Sorry, I haven't.
0: Can't find them anywhere. Or anybody else that looks familiar to me.
4: You're still kind of out of it, aren't you? I have the name of a good therapist. In fact, he's sitting right over there.
0: No, no thanks. Maybe later.
4: Why don't you go have some punch? Relax. Have a good time.
0: Yeah, sure. Congratulations, Julie. How am I supposed to relax?
7: Kathy?
0: I'm sorry, I really need to... Kyle Chambers?
7: Kathy Rogers. No way. I haven't seen you in years. How are you?
0: I'm great. Wow, you look so grown up.
7: Yeah, it's been a while. I've been in Chicago for, 8 years. So what have you been doing?
0: Well, not much really.

0: So how's your family? I know your sister had a baby.
1: Joanne? No way.
0: She didn't? I could have sworn I got a birth announcement in the mail.
1: You did? Oh, well, now that you mention it, actually, she did have a baby. Yeah, sure she did.
0: What's the baby's name again? It started with a D.
1: It's... Oh. Denise.
0: I thought it was a boy.
1: Right, Dennis. That's what I said.
0: That's not what you said.
1: It's kind of what I said.
0: Yeah, I suppose. Well, it's good to see you here. That's a pretty dress.
1: My dress? Oh, yeah, I got this at McMillan's on the clearance rack. I'd seen it before, but it was always just out of my reach financially. Then it was half off. A great buy. It's 65% acetate, 25% rayon, and 10% nylon. I love that combination. What's so funny?
0: It's just that you remember the exact material makeup of your dress, but you don't remember your nephew's name.
1: I've been a little distracted.
0: I noticed. Well, look, I need to get back to the wife. She's probably wondering where her punch is, so...
1: Your wife?
0: Yeah, Amanda. I don't think you've ever met her.
1: You're married?
0: Yeah, you want to meet her?
1: How could you do that?
0: Do what?
1: You always said you were going to marry me.
0: Kathy, that was 10 years ago.
1: Still, you promised.
0: I can't believe you're bringing this up.
1: And I can't believe you could marry another girl.
0: How can you say that? I wanted it to work out between us. I tried to call you so many times. You were never home. You never answered my messages. You were always at the mall. It wasn't like you acted very interested. What did you expect?
1: I don't know.
0: I mean, excuse me for saying this, Kathy, but why don't you get out of the mall and get back to reality for once in your life?
2: Well, if it isn't the mall, lady.
1: Mrs. Singer.
2: Well, excuse me for interrupting.
0: It's okay. I was just leaving. Have I seen you before?
2: Well, I'm Martha Singer. I was Kathy's piano teacher.
0: That's right. Well, it's good to see you again. Mm-hmm. Well, Kathy, take care and have a good life.
2: I certainly didn't expect to see you here, Kathy. Is the mall closed?
1: Look, Mrs. Singer, I don't know what happened.
2: Oh, you're a waste, Kathy. And I can hardly bear to look at you knowing what you could have been. I had such high hopes for you. You could have been a concert pianist. You probably can't even play anymore, can you?
1: Yes, I can.
2: How? The mall doesn't have a piano store anymore. You can't practice.
1: Please, stop it. I can play.
2: I'd like to see that.
1: Fine. Where's a piano? There it is, next to the pulpit. I'll show you. I can still play.
2: I certainly hope you can, Kathy. It would be nice to see you haven't wasted away to completely nothing.
1: Okay. Nothing's coming to me.
2: Maybe it will if you start playing.
1: Yeah. Yeah, maybe it will. Can't do it.
2: Try again.

0: it. I can't play the piano anymore. What happened to me, Mrs. Singer? I wasted my life. 10 years are gone. I spent it at the mall. I have no friends, no future. I'm nothing.
1: We present for your consideration, Jeremy. Jeremy has spent 10 and a half of his 12 years frozen to a recliner in his living room, in front of the television. His life is a random journey through the numbers on a remote control device. But today, Jeremy will be forced to put down his remote control device and finally look squarely at his pathetic little life when he enters the Twilight Zone.
2: Now, Chipmunk, tell me the truth. Did you burn down Mrs. Wilson's house?
3: What, Dad? It was an accident. Honest.
2: I know, son, but you shouldn't be playing with acetylene torches.
0: Chipmunk, when will you ever learn?
4: Freeze, police!
0: What is it? What?
4: Turn it off!
0: What?
4: The TV! Turn it off!
0: Yes, sir.
4: Get out of the chair.
0: Yes, sir.
4: Put down the remote. Ford, go check the other rooms for more contraband.
5: Yes, sir.
0: Contraband? What's that?
4: Don't get smart with me, recliner man. You're in enough trouble already.
0: For what?
4: Watching TV.
0: What are you talking about?
4: Guess you don't follow the news, huh? Television watching is now a state offense.
0: What?
4: Experts have found TV watching to be a complete waste of time and detrimental to the welfare of society.
5: Nothing else, Sergeant. This is the only TV in the house.
4: All right, grab this one and let's go.
0: I can't watch TV at all.
4: Oh, panicking, are we? Why don't you try reading a book, mushbrain boy?
0: A book?
4: Yeah, it's kind of like a TV guide, except it's longer and the words go all the way across the page instead of in columns. See you later. Let's go, Ford.
5: Right behind you, Sergeant.
0: This is no big deal. I can handle this. I'll read a book. There's gotta be a book around here somewhere. Maybe the bookshelf. Ah, here's one. Moby Dick. I've heard of this. I'll just sit down in the recliner and have a nice read. I can do this. Chapter 1. Call me Ishmael. I can't do this. Maybe I can, I know. I need physical labor. I'll get out and do some yard work. Maybe pull some weeds or something. I need gloves. Garage. I can do this. Can't really think about TV if I'm pulling up weeds, right? Gloves. Hey, what's this? It's a TV. My old portable TV. Maybe I can kind of turn it on for a bit. Oh, that's better.
6: So I used a coconut, a bamboo shoot, a seashell, and some pineapple juice, and I created this complete computer with modem hookup. Now we can communicate with the mainland.
7: And after you're done with that...
4: Free! Drop the TV!
0: What?
4: Didn't take us seriously, huh? Typical. I should have realized he'd have a battery-operated portable stash somewhere. You're coming with us, kid.
0: Where?
4: Downtown.
0: Oh, no, I'm not.
4: He got out the back way.
5: And he's got the TV with him.
4: Call for backup. I'm going after him.
7: Watch this, honey. I hooked up a 727 jet engine block up to the back of our leaf blower. We could strip the paint off the house with this baby. Here it goes.
0: Oh, Tim. What will you ever learn? Oh no, a cliff! I'm trapped!
4: There he is!
5: Freeze!
0: I'm froze!
4: Drop the TV!
5: Not down the cliff, not the... There goes the evidence!
4: Let it go, Ford. Well, well. A valiant effort, Mr. Law-breaking guy. But now you got nowhere to go. You've got a 2,000-foot cliff behind you, and a cop with 30 years of fugitive catching experience in front of you.
0: Look! All I want to do is watch TV.
4: I don't care. You're coming with us.
0: I'll go after that TV before I go with you.
4: You're gonna jump?
0: I might.
4: Let's stop playing games.
0: One step closer and I'll jump.
4: Okay, enough of this. He jumped.
5: What a fool.
4: The crazy thing about it is, even if he survives the fall, there's no way that TV did. Let's get a team together.
5: What? You don't think he really survived that, do you?
4: All I know is that kid really wants to watch TV. Nothing would surprise me. Okay, people. We've got a fugitive on the loose, and we're not gonna rest until we've searched every townhouse, farmhouse, doghouse, outhouse, haunted house, halfway house, fish house, shrimp creole, shrimp salad, Cajun shrimp, fried shrimp, shrimp flambeau, steak and shrimp.
5: Sergeant!
4: I'm not done, Ford. Shrimp gumbo, shrimp scampi.
5: So we found him.
4: Huh? Really?
5: We got a helicopter sighting of him. He's heading for the state line.
4: Does he have a television with him?
5: No.
4: Must not have survived the fall. That means he's desperate. Let's go! We have to catch him before he gets across the line.
0: Honey, great coffee. Did you grind this yourself? No, dear. This is pure Libyan coffee. I don't believe it. The state line. Gotta make it to the state line. Before prime time. Uh-oh.
8: Give yourself up, fugitive guy. There are three other helicopters surrounding you at this very moment.
0: It's gonna take a lot more than four helicopters to stop me from crossing that line.
8: Don't force me to jump out of this thing.
0: He won't do it.
4: Going somewhere running, boy? Almost made it. Over there, you could have watched all the TV your little heart desired. But now it comes down to just you and me.
0: Please, please. I'll never cause any trouble again. Just 1 hour. That's all I want.
4: Unbelievable. Look at yourself, kid. You jump off a cliff, flee from the law, risk certain imprisonment, and for what? Television. Your whole life is TV. You've never amounted to anything, never done anything. I'm not gonna arrest you. You go on across the line. It's punishment enough to make you go on wallowing in your pitiful muck of a life. See you around, kid.
0: My pitiful muck of a life.
1: Jeremy and Kathy, two children faced with the realization that they have wasted their lives in dismal proportions. Now they are 30 years older, adults, looking back on everything they missed. Wondering what might have been, wishing they could escape their past in the Twilight Zone.
9: My name is Jeremy White, and I am a time waster.
10: Hi, Jeremy.
9: I like TV. No, Jeremy, tell the truth. I love TV. I live TV. I have six TVs at home, plus a portable one I keep in the car for stoplights. Sometimes I dream about TV. But the other day, it really hit me how much I needed to cut down. I was entertaining some guests at my home, and we were eating dinner in my dining room. I needed to get up and get the mustard out of the kitchen, and instead of saying, "Would you please excuse me?" I said, "I'll be right back after these messages." It was so embarrassing I could barely even eat. I need help.
11: My name is Kathy Rogers, and I'm a time waster.
10: Hi, Kathy.
11: People call me the mall lady because I've wasted so much time at the mall. By the way, those are nice pants. You get those at Schuster's?
12: Mm-hmm.
11: Thought so. See, it's gotten out of control. Last week, a clerk at the mall had to cut up one of my credit cards. I had a funeral service for it. I buried it in the backyard, and then I started fantasizing that this big credit card tree would grow up. And I need help.
1: If you want help, you need to face your past, both of you.
9: What?
1: You need to confront your weaknesses.
11: What are you talking about?
9: Wait a minute, I know you. You're Rodlin Serley from the Twilight Zone. No wonder everything's so weird.
11: Okay, so what do we do, Rodlin?
1: Go back and fix what you've lost. Redeem your past to correct your future.
11: Wait, are you saying we can get all that time back?
9: But how?
11: Yeah, just tell us what to do, where to go. Where would you expect to find your wasted past? The mall.
9: In front of a TV set.
11: Osborne's at the mall. They sell TVs there.
1: Then go. And remember, if you fail, you will be stuck forever in the Twilight Zone.
11: Let's go, Jeremy.
9: I'm right behind you. This is Osborne's?
0: Yeah. What do you think Rodlin meant by confronting our past?
9: I don't know. Where are the TVs?
0: Over there. Wait.
9: What?
0: Look.
9: Where?
0: That little girl. That's me.
9: And that boy is me. That's it. Confronting our past. Let's go talk to him.
12: Jeremy, I need to get your opinion on this blouse. Do you like it?
0: Just a second. Here comes the funny part.
11: Come on, would you look?
12: There's a huge sale over there and all the good stuff's gonna be gone.
0: Hang on.
9: Excuse me, Jeremy?
0: Yeah?
9: Could I talk with you for a moment?
0: Can you wait until a commercial?
11: Kathy?
13: Who are you?
11: Never mind that, but I'd like to talk to you.
0: Tell you what, I'll talk if you let me know what you think of this outfit.
11: Kathy, what I have to say to you is much more important.
0: Forget it. If you want to talk to me about something important, it's going to take too long. I've got a sale to get back to.
11: No, wait, don't leave. Kathy, why are you doing this?
0: Doing what?
11: Spending all of your time here. You practically live at the mall.
0: So?
11: Don't you have something better to do?
9: Yeah, and the same with you, Jeremy. All you do is watch TV.
0: Can you keep it down a little?
9: No, I won't keep it down. You're wasting away your life. Go read a book or make a new friend or...
11: Kathy, go practice your piano.
0: I'll do it later.
11: No, you won't.
0: Listen, I don't have time for
11: this. Exactly, and you don't have time for shopping. Do something with your life.
0: I am doing something. I'm practicing being a consumer.
9: Oh, come on, Kathy. Jeremy, can't you find something constructive to do? These are minutes you're never going to get back. Your whole future is at stake.
0: Where's the volume on this thing?
12: Listen, I've enjoyed our little talk, but there's a wool sweater over there calling my name. See ya.
0: No. Oh, it's no use.
9: They won't listen to us. What are we gonna do?
11: Oh, I don't think there's anything we can do. We're stuck here forever.
1: Yes, stuck forever. In the entangling web of time gone by. The bottomless abyss of missed opportunities. The black hole of minutes lost. For Jeremy and Kathy, they learned the lesson that's been haunting man throughout the ages. Time stops for no one. You cannot go back to reclaim wasted time. You can only wander aimlessly in a world of regret. A world called the Twilight Zone. 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
15: In Psalm 39, David wrote a song about how he was going to be careful in the way he acted because of how short life really is. 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
16: 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Well, thank you, Odyssey Court. Here we are at Melody Street East, and I'm introducing you to a brand new artist. His name is Peter Burton, and here's It's a Good Time to Praise.

like Peter Burton. I really like his voice, and I got to see him last week at the Matthew West concert in Sparks. I hope you were there. That was an amazing show. Next up on Melody Street East, I want to play you an oldie from Scott Wesley Brown. And I want you to listen to these words. Here's Window of Time.

0: that's it for Melody Street East. I hope you liked those songs. We're arriving now at Library Lane and ready for Dream Seekers. In the last chapter, the boys came across a savage-looking, fierce Indian and ran for home. But before they did, they left tools that they had taken from their fathers in the cave where they were resting. And they knew that they would either have to plead mercy to their fathers for carelessness and disobedience, or go back to the cave and risk their very lives. What do you think they did? Here's chapter 4. It's called The Secret Place. "Pay attention, boys," Mr. Williams scolded. "Where are your minds this morning?" Philip and Jeffrey didn't bother to look at each other. They had already discussed the necessity of keeping what they'd seen and heard to themselves. If Jeffrey's father hadn't believed they'd seen the Pequot warrior, how could they expect anyone to believe they'd nearly been attacked by one in the cave? Besides, telling what happened in the cave meant letting others know about it. "Sorry, Mr. Williams," Philip said. "Sorry," Jeffrey echoed.
1: "Very well, then,"
0: the teacher continued his lesson.
1: "God hath sifted a nation, that he might send choice grain into this wilderness. Can anyone tell me what that means?"
0: When no one responded, Williams went on.
1: "I believe it means that our purpose here in the new world is to build a city of God on earth. We cannot accomplish this goal if we continue to regard ourselves as members of the English church."
0: The children looked at one another from across the aisle that separated the boys' side of the classroom from the girls, each hoping to find some understanding of what Williams had said in some other student's eyes. No one knew what their teacher was talking about, but Mr. Williams didn't seem bothered by their confusion.
1: "We must stop abusing the kindnesses of our Indian friends," he continued. "We came here uninvited and took over their land as if it were our own."
0: He was pacing now, back and forth, back and forth. He tromped across the raised platform at the front of the classroom, hands clasped at the small of his back.
1: "We must break with the Church of England, for it is no longer what the Almighty wishes it to be."
0: Some of the children had propped their heads on folded hands, trying to follow their teacher's words. Others fought to keep their eyes open, unable to concentrate on such strange ideas.
1: "If a man does wrong to his fellow man," Williams said, "then the state should punish him. If that same man holds uncommon religious beliefs or departs from the customary practice in a small matter, like Sabbath breaking, his offense is no matter of the state."
0: "What is this man talking about?" Philip wondered. He'd heard his father and Cousin George discussing such things from time to time after Sunday services, and he supposed political beliefs had a place at the main family meal of the week. But what place did such talk have here in the schoolhouse? Philip decided he would ask his father that very question after supper. Leah had never attended school because Mother was afraid that she might get too tired and then get sick. As he walked home from school that day, Philip decided it was as good a day as any to put Jeffrey's good advice to the test. He would make amends with his sister. The moment he entered the house, Philip sat in the hard wooden chair beside the padded bench Father had made.
2: "How are you feeling today?"
1: he asked his younger sister. She opened one blue eye and studied him for a moment.
0: Why do you ask?
1: Just wanted to know. She leveled herself up on one elbow and said,
0: My head hurts. I have a fever, and every bone in my body aches.
1: He looked at her face, really looked at it. She was a pretty girl. If indeed sisters could be pretty, with smooth skin that reminded him of fresh milk, and lips the same shade as the roses that grew wild near the secret cave. She wore her dark brown hair in twin braids that fell over her narrow shoulders, and her large, long-lashed blue eyes were ringed with dark circles. Why hadn't he ever noticed before how tired she looked? Why hadn't he seen the weariness that dulled her eyes? He laid his hand upon her forearm. Her skin felt dry and far warmer than his own.
0: Can I get you anything?
1: Weakly, she fell back onto the pillow.
0: Some water would be nice.
1: Philip hurried into the kitchen, dipped the ladle into the water basin, and emptied it into an earthenware mug. Leah drank slowly, as if even swallowing caused her pain.
0: Thank you,
1: she said softly, handing the mug back to him. With a sideways glance, she grinned.
0: Did you overhear Mother and Father say that I'm dying?
1: Of course not. Her smile grew, and she shrugged.
0: Well, you've never been this nice to me before.
1: The truth of her words stung like a hard slap. Why had he never been nice to her? Was it Leah's fault? She had been born weak and sickly. Just that morning, he stomped and pouted, demanding reasons for the unfairness of his own life. How fair was it that his little sister, who had never done a cruel thing in all her 10 years, was forced to endure endless pain? On his knees, Philip tucked the thick feather quilt under her chin.
0: I'll tell you what, he said quietly. As soon as you're well again, I'll take you to my secret place.
1: Her eyes brightened a bit at his promise.
0: Secret place? Where is it?
1: He aimed a long forefinger in her direction. Not a word to anyone about this, mind you. Leah held up a hand as if taking an oath.
0: I promise. Not even Mother or Father?
1: Smiling, she shook her head.
0: I won't tell a living, breathing soul.
1: Sitting back on his heels, Philip grinned and wiggled his eyebrows mischievously.
0: It's a cave near Mystic River. There are drawings on the walls, very old drawings. Jeffrey believes they were put there by the ancients.
1: Licking her lips, she asked.
0: Drawings of what?
1: Deer, beaver, eagles. There are men in robes dancing around a fire, and women with babies on their backs. He leaned forward and whispered,
0: On a windy day, the drafts in the cave make our candle flames flicker, and the paintings look as though they're alive.
1: Leah's cheeks had pinked up in the short time he'd been with her, Philip noticed. He handed her the mug again, waited for her to take a sip of the water, then returned it to the three-legged table beside the sofa.
0: It was Jeffrey's secret place first. And he shared it with you?
1: She sighed dreamily. Oh, then looked deep into her brother's eyes.
0: You were very lucky to have such a good friend.
1: Her voice softened when she added,
0: I wish I had a friend like that.
1: What could Philip say to comfort her? Leah had always been too frail to play outdoors like other children and too fragile to attend school or even Sunday services.
0: What opportunity did she have to meet girls her own age? Just then, an idea began bubbling in his mind. Philip got to his feet and tiptoed from the parlor to the kitchen, certain that by the time he'd completed his lessons, the idea would be a fully formed plan. He'd make Leah's life a bit brighter, and he knew just the way to do it. Philip had almost forgotten about the hulking Indian he and Jeffrey had seen so long ago in the forest, as Philip gathered the twigs and sticks that he would start a blazing fire in the hearth, he smiled to himself. His plan to help Leah had worked out well, very well. He'd never seen his sister happier. It was the first time he'd seen her cheeks glow rosy red from joy rather than fever. Mary had always seemed to Philip like a sweet and gentle girl. Not that he paid attention to most girls. She was the perfect choice to be a friend for his little sister. He hadn't even finished explaining his plan when Mary had volunteered to visit Leah that very day after school.
2: "I'll bring dolls and hair combs and recite some poems she might like.
0: Thank the Lord, I'll be out doing chores when she visits," he thought, picturing the pair of them oohing and aahing over rhyming words and dolls. True to her word, Mary had stopped by every day for weeks. Every so often, she brought her friend Anna. The previous week, the three girls had baked shortbread cookies for a tea party. They'd made Leah a doll, and she hadn't put it down not even for a minute since Mary and Anna had given it to her. She had friends, at last. Philip was clearing the supper dishes from the table when Mother said just that.
2: "It's done wonders for Leah," she remarked, "having girls her own age to play with. It was a good thing you did, Philip, introducing them to Leah."
0: Just then, Father entered the room.
1: "Philip," he asked, "what's this I hear about Roger Williams?"
2: "Roger Williams?"
1: "Amos Carter tells me he's teaching his strange brand of politics in the classroom. Is that true?"
2: "He talks about things like the separation of church and state," Philip began, "and says that as Christians, we're neglecting our duties not by bringing the word of God to the Indians."
1: "Can you believe it?"
0: Father said to Mother, throwing his hands into the air.
2: "May the Almighty forgive him," Mother answered, shaking her head.
0: Philip didn't understand why Mr. Williams' teachings had upset his parents so, and was about to ask when his father suddenly changed the subject.
1: "Did you hear? Little Mary Connor has been quarantined."
0: Mother paled.
2: "Quarantine? But whatever for?"
1: "Measles. And she's not doing well either, to hear Amos tell it."
0: Mother hid her face in her hands.
2: "Mary was here just day before yesterday. What if she gave her measles to Leah? Why, some say it can kill a healthy child."
0: Kill? Philip thought. Surely Mother had heard wrong. Surely measles wasn't a deadly illness. Father crossed the room in two long strides and gathered Mother in a comforting embrace.
1: "Then we'll simply have to pray for all we're worth that our sweet Leah will be spared."
0: Philip left the room, dragging his boot heels across the floor. He had brought Mary into the house. If a robust child like that was suffering because of the measles, imagine what the sickness could do to Leah. If she got sick, it would be all his fault. How could a good deed go so wrong? And that ends chapter 4. I guess we won't find anything out about the cave and the tools just yet. Thanks for listening. We're going to wind it up here on Melody Street South with Brian Duncan in Love Takes Time. Send me those October, November, December birthday babies to Heidi Hall at pilgrimradio.com.

0: There's nothing that can separate us from the love that we have through Christ Jesus. Go make time for somebody out there. See you next week. Love you.
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4: Jeremiah chapter 32, verse 26. Then the word of the Lord came to Jeremiah, saying, Behold, I am the Lord, the God of all flesh. Is there anything too hard for me? Therefore, thus says the Lord, Behold, I will give this city into the hand of the Chaldeans, into the hand of Nebuchadnezzar, king of Babylon, and he shall take it. And the Chaldeans who fight against this city shall come and set fire to the city and burn it with the houses on whose roofs they have offered incense to Baal and poured out drink offerings to other gods to provoke me to anger. Because the children of Israel and the children of Judah have done only evil before me from their youth. For the children of Israel have provoked me only to anger with the work of their hands, says the Lord. For this city has been to me a provocation of my anger and my fury from the day that they built it, even to this day. So I will remove it from before my face. Because of all the evil of the children of Israel and the children of Judah, which they have done to provoke me to anger, they, their kings, their princes, their priests, their prophets, the men of Judah, and the inhabitants of Jerusalem. And they have turned to me the back and not the face, though I taught them, rising up early and teaching them, yet they have not listened to receive instruction. But they set their abominations in the house which is called by my name to defile it. And they built the high places of Baal, which are in the valley of the son of Hinnom, to cause their sons and their daughters to pass through the fire to Molech, which I did not command them, nor did it come into my mind that they should do this abomination to cause Judah to sin. Now, therefore, thus says the Lord, the God of Israel, concerning this city of which you say, it shall be delivered into the hand of the king of Babylon by the sword, by the famine, and by the pestilence. Behold, I will gather them out of all countries where I have driven them in my anger, in my fury, and in great wrath. I will bring them back to this place, and I will cause them to dwell safely. They shall be my people, and I will be their God. Then I will give them one heart and one way, that they may fear me forever, for the good of them and their children after them. And I will make an everlasting covenant with them, that I will not turn away from doing them good, but I will put my fear in their hearts so that they will not depart from me. Yes, I will rejoice over them to do them good, and I will assuredly plant them in this land with all my heart and with all my soul. For thus says the Lord, just as I have brought all this calamity on this people, so I will bring on them all the good that I have promised them. And fields will be bought in this land of which you say it is desolate, without man or beast. It has been given into the hand of the Chaldeans. Men will buy fields for money, sign deeds and seal them, and take witnesses in the land of Benjamin, in the places around Jerusalem, in the cities of Judah, in the cities of the mountains, in the cities of the lowlands, and in the cities of the south. For I will cause their captives to return, says the Lord. Jeremiah chapter 33. Moreover, the word of the Lord came to Jeremiah a second time while he was still shut up in the court of the prison, saying, thus says the Lord who made it, the Lord who formed it to establish it, the Lord is his name. Call to me, and I will answer you, and show you great and mighty things which you do not know. For thus says the Lord, the God of Israel, concerning the houses of this city and the houses of the kings of Judah, which have been pulled down to fortify against the siege mounds and the sword. They come to fight with the Chaldeans, but only to fill their places with the dead bodies of men whom I will slay in my anger and my fury, all for whose wickedness I have hidden my face from this city. Behold, I will bring it health and healing. I will heal them and reveal to them the abundance of peace and truth. And I will cause the captives of Judah and the captives of Israel to return, and will rebuild those places as at the first. I will cleanse them from all their iniquity by which they have sinned against me, and I will pardon all their iniquities by which they have sinned and by which they have transgressed against me. Then it shall be to me a name of joy, a praise, and an honor before all nations of the earth, who shall hear all the good that I do to them. They shall fear and tremble for all the goodness and all the prosperity that I provide for it. Thus says the Lord, again, there shall be heard in this place, of which you say it is desolate, without man and without beast. In the cities of Judah, in the streets of Jerusalem that are desolate, without man and without inhabitant and without beast, the voice of joy and the voice of gladness, the voice of the bridegroom and the voice of the bride, the voice of those who will say, praise the Lord of hosts, for the Lord is good, for his mercy endures forever. And of those who will bring the sacrifice of praise into the house of the Lord. For I will cause the captives of the land to return as at the first, says the Lord. Thus says the Lord of hosts, in this place which is desolate, without man and without beast, and in all its cities, there shall again be a dwelling place of shepherds, causing their flocks to lie down. In the cities of the mountains, in the cities of the lowland, in the cities of the south, in the land of Benjamin, in the places around Jerusalem, and in the cities of Judah, the flocks shall again pass under the hands of him who counts them, says the Lord. Behold, the days are coming, says the Lord, that I will perform that good thing which I promised to the house of Israel and to the house of Judah. In those days and at that time, I will cause to grow up to David a branch of righteousness. He shall execute judgment and righteousness in the earth. In those days Judah will be saved, and Jerusalem will dwell safely. And this is the name by which she will be called, the Lord our righteousness. For thus says the Lord, David shall never lack a man to sit on the throne of the house of Israel, nor shall the priests, the Levites, lack a man to offer burnt offerings before me, to kindle grain offerings, and to sacrifice continually. And the word of the Lord came to Jeremiah, saying, Thus says the Lord, If you can break my covenant with the day and my covenant with the night, so that there will not be day and night in their season, then my covenant may also be broken with David my servant, so that he shall not have a son to reign on his throne, and with the Levites, the priests, my ministers. As the host of heaven cannot be numbered, nor the sand of the sea measured, so will I multiply the descendants of David my servant, and the Levites who minister to me. Moreover, the word of the Lord came to Jeremiah, saying, Have you not considered what these people have spoken, saying, The two families which the Lord has chosen, he has also cast them off? Thus they have despised my people, as if they should no more be a nation before them. Thus says the Lord, If my covenant is not with day and night, and if I have not appointed the ordinances of heaven and earth, then I will cast away the descendants of Jacob and David my servant, so that I will not take any of his descendants to be rulers over the descendants of Abraham, Isaac, and Jacob. For I will cause their captives to return, and will have mercy on them. Jeremiah chapter 34. The word which came to Jeremiah from the Lord, when Nebuchadnezzar, king of Babylon, and all his army, all the kingdoms of the earth under his dominion, and all the people, fought against Jerusalem and all its cities, saying, Thus says the Lord, the God of Israel, Go and speak to Zedekiah, king of Judah, and tell him, Thus says the Lord, Behold, I will give this city into the hand of the king of Babylon, and he shall burn it with fire, and you shall not escape from his hand, but shall surely be taken and delivered into his hand. Your eyes shall see the eyes of the king of Babylon. He shall speak with you face to face, and you shall go to Babylon. Yet hear the word of the Lord, O Zedekiah, king of Judah. Thus says the Lord concerning you, You shall not die by the sword. You shall die in peace, as in the ceremonies of your fathers, the former kings who were before you. So they shall burn incense for you, and lament for you, saying, Alas, Lord, for I have pronounced the word, says the Lord. Then Jeremiah the prophet spoke all these words.

set free his male and female slave, a Hebrew man or woman, that no one should keep a Jewish brother in bondage. Now when all the princes and all the people who had entered into the covenant heard that everyone should set free his male and female slaves, that no one should keep them in bondage any more, they obeyed and let them go. But afterward, they changed their minds and made the male and female slaves return whom they had set free and brought them into subjection as male and female slaves. Therefore, the word of the Lord came to Jeremiah from the Lord, saying, Thus says the Lord, the God of Israel, I made a covenant with your fathers in the day that I brought them out of the land of Egypt, out of the house of bondage, saying, At the end of 7 years, let every man set free his Hebrew brother who has been sold to him, and when he has served you 6 years, you shall let him go free from you. But your fathers did not obey me, nor incline their ear. Then you recently turned and did what was right in my sight, every man proclaiming liberty to his neighbor. And you made a covenant before me in the house which is called by my name. Then you turned around and profaned my name, and every one of you brought back his male and female slaves, whom he had set at liberty at their pleasure, and brought them back into subjection to be your male and female slaves. Therefore, thus says the Lord, you have not obeyed me in proclaiming liberty, every one to his brother and every one to his neighbor. Behold, I proclaim liberty to you, says the Lord, to the sword, to pestilence, and to famine, and I will deliver you to trouble among all the kingdoms of the earth. And I will give the men who have transgressed my covenant, who have not performed the words of the covenant which they made before me, when they cut the calf in two and passed between the parts of it, the princes of Judah, the princes of Jerusalem, the eunuchs, the priests, and all the people of the land who passed between the parts of the calf. I will give them into the hand of their enemies and into the hand of those who seek their life. Their dead bodies shall be for meat for the birds of the heaven and the beasts of the earth. And I will give Zedekiah, king of Judah, and his princes into the hand of their enemies, into the hand of those who seek their life, and into the hand of the king of Babylon's army, which has gone back from you. Behold, I will command, says the Lord, and cause them to return to this city. They will fight against it, and take it, and burn it with fire. And I will make the cities of Judah a desolation, without inhabitant. Jeremiah chapter 35. The word which came to Jeremiah from the Lord in the days of Jehoiakim, the son of Josiah, king of Judah, saying, Go to the house of the Rechabites, speak to them, and bring them into the house of the Lord, into one of the chambers, and give them wine to drink. Then I took Jaazaniah, the son of Jeremiah, the son of Habazaniah, his brothers and all his sons, and the whole house of the Rechabites. And I brought them into the house of the Lord, into the chamber of the sons of Hanan, the son of Igdaliah, a man of God, which was by the chamber of the princes above the chamber of Maaseiah, the son of Shalom, the keeper of the door. Then I set before the sons of the house of the Rechabites bowls full of wine and cups, and I said to them, Drink wine. But they said, We will drink no wine, for Jonadab, the son of Rechab, our father, commanded us, saying, You shall drink no wine, you nor your sons forever. You shall not build a house, sow seed, plant a vineyard,

0: vineyard, nor have any of these. But all your days you shall dwell in tents, that you may live many days in the land where you are sojourners. Thus we have obeyed the voice of Jonadab, the son of Rechab, our father, in all that he charged us, to drink no wine all our days, we, our wives, our sons, or our daughters, nor to build ourselves houses to dwell in, nor do we have vineyard, field, or seed, but we have dwelt in tents, and have obeyed and done according to all that Jonadab our father commanded us. But it came to pass, when Nebuchadnezzar, king of Babylon, came up into the land, that we said, Come, let us go to Jerusalem for fear of the army of the Chaldeans, and for fear of the army of the Syrians. So we dwell at Jerusalem. Then came the word of the Lord to Jeremiah, saying, Thus says the Lord of hosts, the God of Israel, Go and tell the men of Judah and the inhabitants of Jerusalem, Will you not receive instruction to obey my words, says the Lord? The words of Jonadab, the son of Rechab, which he commanded his sons not to drink wine, are performed, for to this day they drink none, and obey their father's commandment. But although I have spoken to you, rising early and speaking, you did not obey me. I have also sent to you all my servants the prophets, rising up early, and sending them, saying, Turn now everyone from his evil way, amend your doings, and do not go after other gods to serve them. Then you will dwell in the land which I have given you and your fathers. But you have not inclined your ear, nor obeyed me. Surely the sons of Jonadab, the son of Rechab, have performed the commandment of their father, which he commanded them. But this people has not obeyed me. Therefore, thus says the Lord God of hosts, the God of Israel, Behold, I will bring on Judah and on all the inhabitants of Jerusalem all the doom that I have pronounced against them, because I have spoken to them, but they have not heard, and I have called to them, but they have not answered. And Jeremiah said to the house of the Rechabites, Thus says the Lord of hosts, the God of Israel, Because you have obeyed the commandment of Jonadab your father, and kept all his precepts, and done according to all that he commanded you, therefore thus says the Lord of hosts, the God of Israel, Jonadab the son of Rechab shall not lack a man to stand before me forever. Jeremiah chapter 36. Now it came to pass in the fourth year of Jehoiakim, the son of Josiah, king of Judah, that this word came to Jeremiah from the Lord, saying, Take a scroll of a book, and write on it all the words that I have spoken to you against Israel, against Judah, and against all the nations from the day I spoke to you, from the days of Josiah even to this day. It may be that the house of Judah will hear all the adversities which I purpose to bring upon them, that everyone may turn from his evil way, that I may forgive their iniquity and their sin. Then Jeremiah called Baruch, the son of Neriah, and Baruch wrote on a scroll of a book, at the instruction of Jeremiah, all the words of the Lord which he had spoken to him. And Jeremiah commanded Baruch, saying, I am confined. I cannot go into the house of the Lord. You go, therefore, and read from the scroll which you have written at my instruction, the words of the Lord, in the hearing of the people in the Lord's house on the day of fasting. And you shall also read them in the hearing of all Judah who come from their cities. It may be that they will present their supplication before the Lord, and everyone will turn from his evil way. For great is the anger and the fury that the Lord has pronounced against this people. And Baruch, the son of Neriah, did according to all that Jeremiah the prophet commanded him, reading from the book the words of the Lord in the Lord's house. Now it came to pass in the fifth year of Jehoiakim, the son of Josiah, king of Judah, in the ninth month, that they proclaimed a fast before the Lord to all the people in Jerusalem, and to all the people who came from the cities of Judah to Jerusalem. Then Baruch read from the book the words of Jeremiah in the house of the Lord, in the chamber of Gemariah, the son of Shaphan the scribe, in the upper court at the entry of the new gate of the Lord's house, in the hearing of all the people. When Micaiah, the son of Gemariah, the son of Shaphan, heard all the words of the Lord from the book, he then went down to the king's house, into the scribe's chamber, and there all the princes were sitting. Elishama the scribe, Deliah the son of Shemaiah, Elnathan the son of Achbor, Gemariah the son of Shaphan, Zedekiah the son of Hananiah, and all the princes. Then Micaiah declared to them all the words that he heard when Baruch read the book in the hearing of the people. Therefore all the princes sent Jehudi, the son of Nethaniah, the son of Shelemiah, the son of Cushi, to Baruch, saying, "Take in your hand the scroll from which you have read in the hearing of the people, and come." So Baruch, the son of Neriah, took the scroll in his hand and came to them. And they said to him, "Sit down now and read it in our hearing." So Baruch read it in their hearing. Now it happened, when they had heard all the words, that they looked in fear from one to another, and said to Baruch, "We will surely tell the king of all these words." And they asked Baruch, saying, "Tell us now, how did you write all these words? At his instruction?" So Baruch answered them, "He proclaimed with his mouth all these words to me, and I wrote them with ink in the book." Then the princes said to Baruch, "Go and hide, you and Jeremiah, and let no one know where you are." And they went to the king, into the court, but they stored the scroll in the chamber of Elishama the scribe, and told all the words in the hearing of the king. So the king sent Jehudi to bring the scroll, and he took it from Elishama the scribe's chamber. And Jehudi read it in the hearing of the king, and in the hearing of all the princes who stood beside the king. Now the king was sitting in the winter house in the ninth month, with a fire burning on the hearth before him. And it happened, when Jehudi had read three or four columns, that the king cut it with the scribe's knife and cast it into the fire that was on the hearth, until all the scroll was consumed in the fire that was on the hearth. Yet they were not afraid, nor did they tear their garments, the king, nor any of his servants who heard all these words. Nevertheless, Elnathan, Deliah, and Gemariah implored the king not to burn the scroll, but he would not listen to them. And the king commanded Jeramiel, the king's son, Sariah, the son of Azrael, and Shelemiah, the son of Abdeel, to seize Baruch, the scribe, and Jeremiah the prophet, but the Lord hid them. Now after the king had burned the scroll with the words which Baruch had written at the instruction of Jeremiah, the word of the Lord came to Jeremiah, saying, "Take yet another scroll, and write on it all the former words that were in the first scroll, which Jehoiakim, the king of Judah, has burned. Then you shall say to Jehoiakim, king of Judah, 'Thus says the Lord, you have burned this scroll, saying, Why have you written in it that the king of Babylon will certainly come and destroy this land and cause man and beast to cease from here? Therefore, thus says the Lord concerning Jehoiakim, king of Judah, he shall have no one to sit on the throne of David, and his dead body shall be cast out to the heat of the day and the frost of the night. I will punish him, his family, and his servants for their iniquity, and I will bring on them, on the inhabitants of Jerusalem and on the men of Judah, all the doom that I have pronounced against them. But they did not heed. Then Jeremiah took another scroll and gave it to Baruch the scribe, the son of Neriah, who wrote on it, at the instruction of Jeremiah, all the words of the book which Jehoiakim, king of Judah, had burned in the fire. And besides, there were added to them many similar words. Jeremiah chapter 37. Now King Zedekiah the son of Josiah reigned instead of Coniah the son of Jehoiakim, whom Nebuchadnezzar king of Babylon made king in the land of Judah. But neither he nor his servants, nor the people of the land, gave heed to the words of the Lord which he spoke by the prophet Jeremiah. And Zedekiah the king sent Jehukal the son of Shelemiah, and Zephaniah the son of Maaseiah the priest, to the prophet Jeremiah, saying, Pray now to the Lord our God for us. Now Jeremiah was coming and going among the people, for they had not yet put him in prison. Then Pharaoh's army came up from Egypt. And when the Chaldeans who were besieging Jerusalem heard news of them, they departed from Jerusalem. Then the word of the Lord came to the prophet Jeremiah, saying, Thus says the Lord, the God of Israel, Thus you shall say to the king of Judah, who sent you to me to inquire of me, Behold, Pharaoh's army, which has come up to help you, will return to Egypt to their own land. And the Chaldeans shall come back and fight against this city, and take it and burn it with fire. Thus says the Lord, Do not deceive yourselves, saying, The Chaldeans will surely depart from us, for they will not depart. For though you had defeated the whole army of the Chaldeans who fight against you, and there remained only wounded men among them, they would rise up, every man in his tent, and burn the city with fire. And it happened, when the army of the Chaldeans left the siege of Jerusalem for fear of Pharaoh's army, that Jeremiah went out of Jerusalem to go into the land of Benjamin to claim his property there among the people. And when he was in the gate of Benjamin, a captain of the guard was there whose name was Irijah, the son of Shelemiah, the son of Hananiah. And he seized Jeremiah the prophet, saying, You are defecting to the Chaldeans. Then Jeremiah said, False, I am not defecting to the Chaldeans. But he did not listen to him. So Irijah seized Jeremiah and brought him to the princes. Therefore the princes were angry with Jeremiah, and they struck him and put him in prison in the house of Jonathan the scribe, for they had made that the prison. When Jeremiah entered the dungeon and the cells, and Jeremiah had remained there many days, then Zedekiah the king sent and took him out. The king asked him secretly in his house and said, Is there any word from the Lord? And Jeremiah said, There is. Then he said, You shall be delivered into the hand of the king of Babylon. Moreover, Jeremiah said to King Zedekiah, What offense have I committed against you, against your servants, or against this people, that you have put me in prison? Where now are your prophets who prophesied to you, saying, The king of Babylon will not come against you or against this land? Therefore, please hear now, O my lord the king. Please let my petition be accepted before you, and do not make me return to the house of Jonathan the scribe, lest I die there. Then Zedekiah the king commanded that they should commit Jeremiah to the court of the prison, and that they should give him daily a piece of bread from the baker's street, until all the bread in the city was gone. Thus Jeremiah remained in the court of the prison. Jeremiah chapter 38. Now Shephathiah the son of Mattan, Gedaliah the son of Pashur, Jukal the son of Shelemiah, and Pashur the son of Melchiah heard the words that Jeremiah had spoken to all the people, saying, Thus says the Lord, He who remains in this city shall die by the sword, by famine, and by pestilence. But he who goes over to the Chaldeans shall live. His life shall be as a prize to him, and he shall live. Thus says the Lord, This city shall surely be given into the hand of the king of Babylon's army, which shall take it. Therefore the princes said to the king, Please, let this man be put to death, for thus he weakens the hands of the men of war who remain in this city, and the hands of all the people, by speaking such words to them. For this man does not seek the welfare of this people, but their harm. Then Zedekiah the king said, Look, he is in your hand, for the king can do nothing against you. So they took Jeremiah and cast him into the dungeon of Melchiah the king's son, who was in the court of the prison. And they let Jeremiah down with ropes. And in the dungeon there was no water but mire. So Jeremiah sank in the mire. Now Ebed-Melech, the Ethiopian, one of the eunuchs who was in the king's house, heard that they had put Jeremiah in the dungeon. When the king was sitting at the gate of Benjamin, Ebed-Melech went out of the king's house and spoke to the king, saying, My lord the king, these men have done evil in all that they have done to Jeremiah the prophet, whom they have cast into the dungeon, and he is likely to die from hunger in the place where he is, for there is no more bread in the city. Then the king commanded Ebed-Melech the Ethiopian, saying, Take from here 30 men with you, and lift Jeremiah the prophet out of the dungeon before he dies. So Ebed-Melech took the men with him, and went into the house of the king under the treasury, and took from there old clothes and old rags, and let them down by ropes into the dungeon to Jeremiah. Then Ebed-Melech the Ethiopian said to Jeremiah, Please, put these old clothes and rags under your armpits, under the ropes. And Jeremiah did so. So they pulled Jeremiah up with ropes and lifted him out of the dungeon, and Jeremiah remained in the court of the prison. Then Zedekiah the king sent and had Jeremiah the prophet brought to him at the third entrance of the house of the Lord. And the king said to Jeremiah, I will ask you something. Hide nothing from me. Jeremiah said to Zedekiah, If I declare it to you, will you not surely put me to death? And if I give you advice, you will not listen to me. So Zedekiah the king swore secretly to Jeremiah, saying, As the Lord lives, who made our very souls, I will not put you to death, nor will I give you into the hand of these men who seek your life. Then Jeremiah said to Zedekiah, Thus says the Lord, the God of hosts, the God of Israel, If you surely surrender to the king of Babylon's princes, then your soul shall live. This city shall not be burned with fire, and you and your house shall live. But if you do not surrender to the king of Babylon's princes, then this city shall be given into the hand of the Chaldeans. They shall burn it with fire, and you shall not escape from their hand. And Zedekiah the king said to Jeremiah, I am afraid of the Jews who have defected to the Chaldeans. lest they deliver me into their hand and they abuse me. But Jeremiah said, They shall not deliver you. Please obey the voice of the Lord, which I speak to you. So it shall be well with you, and your soul shall live. But if you refuse to surrender, this is the word that the Lord has shown me. Now behold, all the women who are left in the king of Judah's house shall be surrendered to the king of Babylon's princes, and those women shall say, Your close friends have set upon you and prevailed against you. Your feet have sunk in the mire, and they have turned away again. So they shall surrender all your wives and children to the Chaldeans. You shall not escape from their hand, but shall be taken by the hand of the king of Babylon, and you shall cause this city to be burned with fire. Then Zedekiah said to Jeremiah, Let no one know of these words, and you shall not die. But if the princes hear that I have talked with you, and they come to you and say to you, Declare to us now what you have said to the king, and also what the king said to you, do not hide it from us, and we will not put you to death. Then you shall say to them, I presented my request before the king, that he would not make me return to Jonathan's house to die there. Then all the princes came to Jeremiah and asked him, and he told them according to all these words that the king had commanded. So they stopped speaking with him, for the conversation had not been heard. Now Jeremiah remained in the court of the prison until the day that Jerusalem was taken, and he was there when Jerusalem was taken. Jeremiah chapter 39. In the ninth year of Zedekiah, king of Judah, in the tenth month, Nebuchadnezzar, king of Babylon, and all his army came against Jerusalem and besieged it. In the 11th year of Zedekiah, in the fourth month, on the ninth day of the month, the city was penetrated. Then all the princes of the king of Babylon came in and sat in the middle gate. Nergal-Sharezer, Semgar-Nebo, Sarsekim, Rabsaris, Nergal-Sharezer, Rabmag, with the rest of the princes of the king of Babylon. So it was, when Zedekiah the king of Judah and all the men of war saw them, that they fled and went out of the city by night by way of the king's garden, by the gate between the two walls, and he went out by way of the plain. But the Chaldean army pursued them and overtook Zedekiah in the plains of Jericho. And when they had captured him, they brought him up to Nebuchadnezzar, king of Babylon, to Riblah in the land of Hamath, where he pronounced judgment on him. And the king of Babylon killed the sons of Zedekiah before his eyes in Riblah. The king of Babylon also killed all the nobles of Judah. Moreover, he put out Zedekiah's eyes and bound him with bronze fetters to carry him off to Babylon. And the Chaldeans burned the king's house and the houses of the people with fire and broke down the walls of Jerusalem. Then Nebuzaradan, the captain of the guard, carried away captive to Babylon the remnant of the people who remained in the city and those who defected to him with the rest of the people who remained. But Nebuzaradan, the captain of the guard, left in the land of Judah the poor people who had nothing and gave them vineyards and fields at the same time. Now Nebuchadnezzar, king of Babylon, gave charge concerning Jeremiah to Nebuzaradan, the captain of the guard, saying, Take him and look after him and do him no harm, but do to him just as he says to you. So Nebuzaradan, the captain of the guard, sent Nebushashban, Rabsaris, Nergal-Sharezer, Rabmag, and all the king of Babylon's chief officers. Then they sent someone to take Jeremiah from the court of the prison and committed him to Gedaliah the son of Ahikam, the son of Shaphan, that he would take him home. So he dwelt among the people. Meanwhile, the word of the Lord had come to Jeremiah while he was shut up in the court of the prison, saying, Go and speak to Ebed-Melech the Ethiopian, saying, Thus says the Lord of hosts, the God of Israel, Behold, I will bring my words upon this city for adversity and not for good, and they shall be performed in that day before you. But I will deliver you in that day, says the Lord, and you shall not be given into the hand of the men of whom you are afraid. For I will surely deliver you, and you shall not fall by the sword, but your life shall be as a prize to you, because you have put your trust in me, says the Lord. Jeremiah chapter 40. The word that came to Jeremiah from the Lord after Nebuzaradan, the captain of the guard, had let him go from Ramah, when he had taken him bound in chains among all who were carried away captive from Jerusalem and Judah, who were carried away captive to Babylon. And the captain of the guard took Jeremiah and said to him, The Lord your God has pronounced this doom on this place. Now the Lord has brought it, and has done just as he said, because you people have sinned against the Lord and not obeyed his voice, therefore this thing has come upon you. And now look, I free you this day from the chains that were on your hand. If it seems good to you to come with me to Babylon, come, and I will look after you. But if it seems wrong for you to come with me to Babylon, remain here. See, all the land is before you. Wherever it seems good and convenient for you to go, go there. Now, while Jeremiah had not yet gone back, Nebuzaradan said, Go back to Gedaliah, the son of Ahikam, the son of Shaphan, whom the king of Babylon has made governor over the cities of Judah, and dwell with him among the people. Or go wherever it seems convenient for you to go. So the captain of the guard gave him rations and a gift and let him go. Then Jeremiah went to Gedaliah, the son of Ahikam, to Mizpah and dwelt with him among the people who were left in the land. And when all the captains of the armies who were in the fields, they and their men, heard that the king of Babylon had made Gedaliah the son of Ahikam governor in the land, and had committed to him men, women, children, and the poorest of the land who had not been carried away captive to Babylon, then they came to Gedaliah at Mizpah, Ishmael, the son of Nethaniah, Johanan, and Jonathan, the sons of Kiriah, Sariah, the son of Tanhumeth, the sons of Ephi, the Netophathite, and Jezaniah, the son of a Maacathite, they and their men. And Gedaliah, the son of Ahikam, the son of Shaphan, took an oath before them and their men, saying, Do not be afraid to serve the Chaldeans. Dwell in the land and serve the king of Babylon, and it shall be well with you. As for me, I will indeed dwell at Mizpah and serve the Chaldeans who come to us. But you, gather wine and summer fruit and oil, put them in your vessels, and dwell in your cities that you have taken. Likewise, when all the Jews who were in Moab among the Ammonites in Edom, and who were in all the countries, heard that the king of Babylon had left a remnant of Judah, and that he had set over them Gedaliah the son of Ahikam, the son of Shaphan, then all the Jews returned out of all places where they had been driven, and came to the land of Judah, to Gedaliah at Mizpah, and gathered wine and summer fruit in abundance. Moreover, Johanan, the son of Kareah, and all the captains of the forces that were in the fields, came to Gedaliah at Mizpah, and said to him, Do you certainly know that Baalis, the king of the Ammonites, has sent Ishmael, the son of Nethaniah, to murder you? But Gedaliah, the son of Ahikam, did not believe them. Then Johanan, the son of Kareah, spoke secretly to Gedaliah in Mizpah, saying, "Let me go, please, and I will kill Ishmael, the son of Nethaniah, and no one will know it. Why should he murder you, so that all the Jews who are gathered to you would be scattered, and the remnant in Judah perish?" But Gedaliah, the son of Ahikam, said to Johanan, the son of Kareah, "You shall not do this thing, for you speak falsely concerning Ishmael." Jeremiah chapter 41. Now it came to pass in the seventh month that Ishmael, the son of Nethaniah, the son of Elishama, of the royal family, and of the officers of the king, came with 10 men to Gedaliah, the son of Ahikam, at Mizpah. And there they ate bread together in Mizpah. Then Ishmael, the son of Nethaniah, and the 10 men who were with him, arose and struck Gedaliah, the son of Ahikam, the son of Shaphan, with the sword, and killed him whom the king of Babylon had made governor over the land. Ishmael also struck down all the Jews who were with him, that is, with Gedaliah at Mizpah, and the Chaldeans who were found there, the men of war. And it happened on the second day after he had killed Gedaliah, when as yet no one knew it, that certain men came from Shechem, from Shiloh, and from Samaria, 80 men with their beards shaved and their clothes torn, having cut themselves with offerings and incense in their hand, to bring them to the house of the Lord. Now Ishmael, the son of Nethaniah, went out from Mizpah to meet them, weeping as he went along. And it happened as he met them that he said to them, "Come to Gedaliah, the son of Ahikam." So it was, when they came into the midst of the city, that Ishmael, the son of Nethaniah, killed them and cast them into the midst of a pit, he and the men who were with him. But 10 men were found among them who said to Ishmael, "Do not kill us, for we have treasures of wheat, barley, oil, and honey in the field." So he desisted and did not kill them among their brethren. Now the pit into which Ishmael had cast all the dead bodies of the men whom he had slain because of Gedaliah was the same one Asa the king had made for fear of Baasha king of Israel. Ishmael, the son of Nethaniah, filled it with the slain. Then Ishmael carried away captive all the rest of the people who were in Mizpah, the king's daughters, and all the people who remained in Mizpah, whom Nebuzaradan, the captain of the guard, had committed to Gedaliah, the son of Ahikam. And Ishmael, the son of Nethaniah, carried them away captive and departed to go over to the Ammonites. But when Johanan, the son of Kareah, and all the captains of the forces that were with him heard of all the evil that Ishmael, the son of Nethaniah, had done, they took all the men and went to fight with Ishmael, the son of Nethaniah. And they found him by the great pool that is in Gibeon. So it was, when all the people who were with Ishmael saw Johanan, the son of Kareah, and all the captains of the forces who were with him, that they were glad. Then all the people whom Ishmael had carried away captive from Mizpah turned around and came back and went to Johanan, the son of Kareah. But Ishmael, the son of Nethaniah, escaped from Johanan with 8 men and went to the Ammonites. Then Johanan, the son of Kareah, and all the captains of the forces that were with him took from Mizpah all the rest of the people whom he had recovered from Ishmael, the son of Nethaniah, after he had murdered Gedaliah the son of Ahikam, the mighty men of war and the women and the children and the eunuchs whom he had brought back from Gibeon. And they departed and dwelt in the habitation of Chimham, which is near Bethlehem, as they went on their way to Egypt, because of the Chaldeans, for they were afraid of them, because Ishmael the son of Nethaniah had murdered Gedaliah the son of Ahikam, whom the king of Babylon had made governor in the land. Jeremiah chapter 42. Now all the captains of the forces, Johanan the son of Kareah, Jezaniah the son of Hoshaiah, and all the people, from the least to the greatest, came near, and said to Jeremiah the prophet, "Please, let our petition be acceptable to you, and pray for us to the Lord your God for all this remnant, since we are left but a few of many, as you can see, that the Lord your God may show us the way in which we should walk and the thing we should do." Then Jeremiah the prophet said to them, "I have heard. Indeed, I will pray to the Lord your God according to your words, and it shall be that whatever the Lord answers you, I will declare it to you. I will keep nothing back from you." So they said to Jeremiah, "Let the Lord be a true and faithful witness between us, if we do not do according to everything which the Lord your God sends us by you. Whether it is pleasing or displeasing, we will obey the voice of the Lord our God to whom we send you, that it may be well with us when we obey the voice of the Lord our God." And it happened after 10 days that the word of the Lord came to Jeremiah. Then he called Johanan the son of Kareah, all the captains of the forces which were with him, and all the people from the least even to the greatest, and said to them, "Thus says the Lord, the God of Israel, to whom you sent me to present your petition before him. If you will still remain in this land, then I will build you and not pull you down, and I will plant you and not pluck you up, for I relent concerning the disaster that I have brought upon you. Do not be afraid of the king of Babylon, of whom you are afraid. Do not be afraid of him, says the Lord, for I am with you to save you and deliver you from his hand. And I will show you mercy, that he may have mercy on you and cause you to return to your own land. But if you say, 'We will not dwell in this land,' disobeying the voice of the Lord your God, saying, 'No, but we will go to the land of Egypt, where we shall see no war, nor hear the sound of the trumpet, nor be hungry for bread, and there we will dwell,' then hear now the word of the Lord, O remnant of Judah. Thus says the Lord of hosts, the God of Israel, 'If you wholly set your faces to enter Egypt, and go to dwell there, then it shall be that the sword which you feared shall overtake you there in the land of Egypt. The famine of which you were afraid shall follow close after you there in Egypt, and there you shall die. So shall it be with all the men who set their faces to go to Egypt to dwell there. They shall die by the sword, by famine, and by pestilence. And none of them shall remain or escape from the disaster that I will bring upon them. For thus says the Lord of hosts, the God of Israel, as my anger and my fury have been poured out on the inhabitants of Jerusalem, so will my fury be poured out on you when you enter Egypt, and you shall be an oath, an astonishment, a curse, and a reproach, and you shall see this place no more. The Lord has said concerning you, O remnant of Judah, do not go to Egypt. Know certainly that I have admonished you this day. For you were hypocrites in your hearts when you sent me to the Lord your God, saying, 'Pray for us to the Lord our God, and according to all that the Lord your God says, so declare to us, and we will do it. And I have this day declared it to you, but you have not obeyed the voice of the Lord your God, or anything which he has sent you by me. Now therefore know certainly that you shall die by the sword, by famine, and by pestilence in the place where you desire to go to dwell.
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0: 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Welcome to The Best Of, messages you may have heard before on Pilgrim Radio. We believe this one is outstanding and should be heard again. And now, here's more information on this weekend's speaker.
1: Alistair Begg is an author and Bible teacher in Ohio. He's a native of Scotland, and this weekend we continue his series, Grace and Peace, a study in the book of Ephesians. We broadcast it back in 2020, and this weekend's message, Peace in a Hostile World. Here's Alistair Begg.
2: In Ephesians 2, we read from verse 11. Ephesians 2, 11. Therefore remember that at one time you Gentiles in the flesh, called the uncircumcision by what is called the circumcision, which is made in the flesh by hands. Remember that you were at that time separated from Christ, alienated from the commonwealth of Israel, and strangers to the covenants of promise, having no hope and without God in the world. But now in Christ Jesus, you who once were far off have been brought near by the blood of Christ. For he himself is our peace, who has made us both one and has broken down in his flesh the dividing wall of hostility by abolishing the law of commandments expressed in ordinances, that he might create in himself one new man in place of the two, so making peace, and might reconcile us both to God in one body through the cross, thereby killing the hostility. And he came and preached peace to you who were far off and peace to those who were near. For through him we both have access in one spirit to the Father. So then you're no longer strangers and aliens, but you are fellow citizens with the saints and members of the household of God, built on the foundation of the apostles and prophets, Christ Jesus himself being the cornerstone, in whom the whole structure, being joined together, grows into a holy temple in the Lord. In him you also are being built together into a dwelling place for God by the Spirit. Amen. The late John Lennon, seated at the white baby grand piano, it's a pretty iconic kind of picture now for the recording of Imagine, still proclaiming in his death that for which he personally longed. And what he hoped for, frankly, just hasn't happened. In fact, our world today is a far more strife-filled and war-torn world than it was when he exited it all these years ago. And at the heart of it all, he left behind this, what has become really a mantra. Imagine there's no countries. It isn't hard to do. Nothing to kill or die for, and no religion, too. Imagine all the people living life in peace. Now, you may say I'm a dreamer, but I'm not the only one. I hope someday you'll join us and the world will live as one. Now, that longing was not unique to him. It's a longing that exists in the human heart. Parents who long for relationships with their children that are marked by strife. People who go routinely to work in a place that is marked by disintegration rather than integration. And at the very heart of what Lennon is saying there is a fundamental notion, which is a pervasive notion in our culture, namely that we might be able to achieve this, but it will involve the end of religion. If we could imagine a world without religion, then of course we could all live properly. That's the notion. In fact, it is so interesting to me that after all these years, for young people, this is still a kind of secular hymn. In fact, we really just have two secular hymns from where I stand. One is the funeral hymn, by old Blue Eyes, I did it my way. And then now we have this secular hymn, which is, if you can imagine this, then you can probably see it brought about. Well, of course, we can't. So the end of religion, and along with that, what we have made reference to most recently because of our studies in Ephesians, the Coexist Foundation, which is found on the bumpers of cars as we drive around our community, where the notion inherent in that foundation is not that we will achieve this in the end of religion, but we will be able to achieve it in the blend of religion. And so the fundamental notion is, if everybody could just stop making a fuss about the idiosyncratic elements in their religious or philosophical persuasion, then of course we could all live together quite happily. It is, on the one hand, a naive notion. It is, on the other hand, a sinister notion. Nobody today is prepared to deny. In fact, there is universal agreement about the condition of our world. It's broken. Dylan's not my favorite poet, but he usually manages to say it fairly succinctly, doesn't he? Broken bottles, broken plates, broken switches, broken gates, broken dishes, broken parts. Streets are filled with broken hearts. Ain't no use jiving. Ain't no use joking. Everything is broken. There's universal agreement on that. Where the disagreement comes is, what's the cause of this brokenness? And what is the solution to the brokenness? And here in our studies in Ephesians, a book written a long time ago, a letter written a long time ago by a converted Jew by the name of Saul of Tarsus, Paul the Apostle, we are at the very heart of peace discovered in a context of hostility. I think if you listen carefully when I read this, you would see that in verse 14, we're introduced to Jesus immediately as our peace, that this peace is discovered not in a program, but instead in a person. He is our peace, verse 14. He's making peace at the end of verse 15. And he preached peace, verse 17. There's no surprise, because the Old Testament looked forward to the one who would come, who was the Prince of Peace. And what Paul is saying is, I discover that Jesus really is the Prince of Peace. My life was marked by hostility. I had a hatred for people. I was pursuing these people to the point of imprisonment and of death. But I've discovered how wrong that was, how warped I was, and how wonderful Jesus is. Of this peace, he made it, he preached it, he is it. And so when we read the gospel records, of course, we discover that this is exactly what Jesus himself said. I'm going to leave, he said to his followers, I'm going to leave my peace with you. I don't give you peace the way you'll find it in the world. This peace is a revolution in itself. When he came to look over Jerusalem, Luke records, when he drew near and saw the city, he wept over it, saying, would that you, even you, had known on this day the things that make for peace. And what he was saying was, of all the people in the world, you should know. You had the prophets, you had the law, you had all the lines running forward to the Messiah who was to come. And yet here you are. How often I would have gathered you the way the hen gathers her chicks, but you wouldn't come to me. It's not too hard to imagine Christ, as it were, looking over the cities of North America and saying the exact same thing. If only you would listen, Cleveland. If you would only pay attention, New York City. You see, the devil is the great fabricator, isn't he? Because the devil has convinced people that the answer is the problem. The problem is you people on about Jesus, as if somehow or another we're the ones causing the trouble by stating the truth. If only you would stop that and join in with the bumper sticker, all would be well. Well, but we can't. It's not a matter of being bombastic. It's not a matter of being even dogmatic. It's not a matter of just trying to promulgate a concept on the world. It's a matter of truth. What is truth? That was the question from Pontius Pilate, wasn't it? Did he say, what is truth? Please tell me. Or did he say, hey, what's truth? What's truth? I mean, was Pontius Pilate postmodern? Hey, what's truth? Truth's whatever you want it to be. You can't find truth. Or truth is in the amalgamation of every concept of truth. And against that, Jesus stands and he says, I am the way and the truth and the life. And no one comes to the Father except through me. The only way to meet the God who made you is in and through he who is the Prince of Peace. And as staggering as it sounds, that is the claim that the Bible makes, and it is that which Paul is saying here. We're building on what has already been said. Verse 13, you who once were far off have been brought near by the blood of the Lord Jesus Christ. The cross of Christ offers a real and a lasting peace, both on the vertical axis and on the horizontal. And so it is that he's saying to the church at Ephesus, essentially, one day in perfection, that which God has purposed in the mystery of his will to unite all things in heaven and on earth, that which will finally be brought to fruition in a new heaven and a new earth, is to be present amongst you in a kind of microcosm as you then, benefiting from all that is yours in Jesus, live with one another on that vertical plane, on that horizontal plane, as a result of the difference that Jesus has made. Now, you see, this was of pressing import for these people because Ephesus, as with other communities of the time, was marked by separation and it was marked by hostility. Jesus, in the gospel, had, if you like, invaded the community as the word had been preached through the Apostle Paul, and separation had now been replaced with integration, and hostility was now being swallowed up in community. And the reason that this was happening is because God had purposed to create a whole new society. That's why in the passage that we read, he talks about creating one new man. One new man. That God is doing something. That is, he is creating a single, new, reconciled humanity that completely supersedes, transcends all the old divisive barriers which have been broken down as a result of his work. All right? So the church is that society. The church is that society. Invisible, visible, in variety of places here and there. But we are supposed to be an indication to a broken world of what happens when people discover that Jesus has dealt with the brokenness. Now, it's not ever going to be perfect this side of eternity, but the fact that it isn't perfect does not give us any excuse for not doing our best to see it perfect. In other words, that the problem ought not to be on our side as a result of a lack of endeavor or willingness, or as a result of our own divisive prejudices, or because of things that we hold on to in our past. Now, Paul says, you'll be helped in this if you realize a number of things. Let me summarize them. Number one, that Jesus has broken down the wall. Jesus has broken down the wall. He is our peace. He's made us both one, has broken down in his flesh the dividing wall of hostility. Many of us have grown up or grew up with, certainly since 1961, I was nine, when they constructed the Berlin Wall. And I lived from the age of nine for a long time, assuming that that was the future of humanity, that wall was

began. It was actually being demolished before the official demolition began. If you will remember the scenes as the gates were opened and people were able to cross from east into west. It's etched indelibly in our minds if we have lived through that history. And in a far greater and more significant way, what Paul is saying here concerning this wall alters absolutely everything. And for the Jew and for the Gentile, it is made all things new. Now, there was a literal wall. There was a physical wall in the temple courts. And some of the commentators say, but since Paul wrote Ephesians before the destruction of the temple in AD 70, he couldn't possibly be mentioning the breaking down of that wall because the wall was still up. Well, why? Of course he could be, and I think he probably is. Essentially, what he's saying is, the wall may physically be still sitting there in Jerusalem, but the reality is, my dear brothers and sisters in Ephesus, that in his flesh, Jesus Christ has broken down that wall. His flesh has been torn, and the curtain has been torn, and access has been opened up to everybody. And on that day, when that curtain was torn, and the whole shooting match was changed. And Jew and Gentile now had access to God directly in and through the flesh of the Lord Jesus Christ. So that in his death, all of the symbolism that was represented in the wall, because while there is a physical wall 4.5 feet high, a partition, the real wall around the Jew was the wall that was placed around the Jew by the law, by all of those bits and pieces, by the regulations about what you could eat and what you could drink and how many times you wash your hands and where you were going and how many feet you could walk on the Sabbath and how many things you hung from your head and the tassels that hang from your coat and all of those other things. They all said to the people around them, you ain't got none of this. And we are really special. Okay? Well, in actual fact, they were really special. Because God had chosen them. God had called Abraham out of Ur of the Chaldees. And when he called his people out of Egypt, you'll remember that he took them to the Holy Land. And on the way to the Holy Land, he gave them his commandments so that they might express their distinctiveness in a holy lifestyle. He promised in the journeys to meet them at a holy place, and by means of the rituals and the sacrifices, he portrayed for them his willingness to forgive them and to restore them. And that's just a matter of historical record. You know that that is the case because you live in a Jewish community in the city of Cleveland. And it is not uncommon for you to be in a place where it is absolutely obvious that there is a dividing wall between myself as a Gentile and my Jewish friends. It doesn't need to be a bad issue, it's just an issue. I grew up, a third of my class in Glasgow at elementary school was Jewish. I spent a lot of time with my Jewish friends, but 4 o'clock on a Friday afternoon, when the daylight began to flee in a winter evening in Scotland, I was told to go home. Because I did not belong in their Sabbath celebrations. I was not part of that. I get that. And that's what he's referring to here. And he's saying God gave that to you for a very, very good purpose. The fact that you may have turned it into a bad purpose does not alter the reality of God's purpose. However, it was only intended ever to be an interim arrangement. It was a Mosaic law for a select group of people in a select place for a select period of time. And the rituals and the food regulations and the material sacrifices all pointed forward to the fulfillment in the Lord Jesus Christ. I need no other sacrifice. I need no other plea. It has been dealt with in Jesus. And so then the believing Jew and the believing Gentile discover that their relationship with God is on the same basis. And on the only basis that we have access to the Father through one mediator, even the Lord Jesus Christ. Now you see, loved ones, this

0: is why the notions of our society about how you create, for example, Middle East peace are destined for failure. Because the only way that you can actually get an Arab and a Jew to unite at an organic heart level, I suggest to you, is in the gospel of the Lord Jesus Christ. Because when I go to Israel and then go to Egypt after that, I guarantee you that I will be with Jewish believers and Arab believers who have radically different political perspectives. In the way that there are people in this congregation now that have radically different political perspectives. But that's not the issue. The issue is that when the Arab and the Jew and the Gentile stand up and sing together, what do they sing? They sing the same song. In Christ alone, my hope is found. He is my light, my strength, my song. He is my cornerstone. He is my solid ground. The Jew says, I had all of these things in my heritage, but I realized that they only were pointing me to Jesus. Now that I have Jesus, this thing has been broken down. Some people take this and they say, and that's why once you're in Christ, we were once under law, but now we're under grace. Therefore, there's no law. That's not what we're dealing with here. Christ has fulfilled the law insofar as he has exhausted its demands and borne its punishment and kept it in all of its fullness. The law remains for the believer a mirror in which we see ourselves. So the Ten Commandments is not a ladder up which I climb to acceptance with God, but it is a mirror in which I see the fact that I did tell lies and that I have been covetous and that my only hope is in Christ alone. And that when I'm wondering what it means to live in purity and in holiness and not to covet and not to tell lies and to honor my father and my mother, the work of the Spirit of God is to show me the moral law of God, not as a means of acceptance with God, but as that directive by which through the Spirit I am able to seek and to follow God. With all that said, the fact of the matter is that the Jew and the Gentile are now united as a result of the finished work of Christ. He has broken down a wall. Let me say a second thing. He has made one in place of two. You see that there in verse 15. He has done this in order that he might create in himself one new man in place of the two. For years, Sue and I had a license plate. It just said, we two are one. We thought it was really very nice, and I still have it in the garage somewhere because I liked it. We stole it, the idea, from an American couple that we admire very much, who are about 100 years old now. But the reason we did it was because we understand together, don't we, that marriage is 1 + 1 = 1. 1 + 1 = 1, that's marriage. Whom God has joined together, let not man put asunder. So that's the deal. That is a picture of Christ and his church. And what Paul is saying here is that he has taken those who were once separated from one another, who were actually hostile towards one another, calling each other names, you don't have it, we don't want it, all that kind of stuff, and he has created one new man in the place of two. You see, all the insider-outsider stuff, which marked the context of Ephesus, has been obliterated in the cross of Christ. There is no longer, says Paul to the Ephesians, this distinction between those who are far away and those who are near. Those far away being the Gentiles in their unbelief, those who are near being the Jews in their proximity to God. But the converted Jew has understood that the scaffolding within which his forefathers lived has actually been dismantled. And therefore, the things that he used to hold dear, all I once held dear, built my life upon, you think about it in Philippian terms, where Paul says, I was a Pharisee of the Pharisees, I was a Hebrew of the Hebrews, I had a good background, I, as far as the law is concerned, I was fantastic. Then what does he say? But in relationship to all of these things, I now count them as nothing, as refuse, for the sake of Jesus, knowing Jesus Christ my Lord. In other words, he says, I have found in Christ that to which all of this stuff pointed. I was up really close, but I was far away. The Gentile had none of that. No circumcision, no laws, no dietary requirements, no special meeting places. So what have they got to go on? The exact same thing. All I have is Christ. You see, when the Jew and the Gentile sing, in fact, when the church sings, it's at the essence of what it's all about. You know, I once was lost in darkest night, but thought I knew the way. Okay, now let's go and say, let's do an interview with an up close. Nicodemus, nice to meet you. Thanks for coming. Just wanted to ask you a few questions about this. You're a religious man? Yes. Pretty well schooled in the law? Oh, absolutely. And so on. So you would say you were pretty well up close, were you? Oh, yeah, I was as close as somebody could ever get. So why did you go and start asking Jesus questions? Well, because I discovered that being that close, I didn't actually have a living relationship with God. I didn't know that. So I went to see him one night and I asked him questions and we had a great conversation. I'll tell you about it later. Thank you. Hold on just a minute. We've got one other lady to talk to. Aha. Now, you're from the far away department, aren't you? Oh, yeah. Yeah, I'm far out. Yeah. Yeah, I had five husbands, a live-in lover, and I met Jesus. And he told me about living water. I was about as far away as you can get. And where are you now? Well, he brought me near. Near. How did he bring you near? And then she explains the story. So I got this amazing picture of Nicodemus and the woman at the well holding hands, singing. I once was lost in darkest night. All I have is Christ. That's what he's saying. And you see, Paul says to the Ephesians, the divisions and the distinctions that have marked you in bringing you to faith in Jesus Christ no longer may be tolerated. They cannot be promulgated. They cannot be elevated. You cannot hold on to these things. And I'm not going to try and apply this, but you can apply it for yourself. We can't, as a church, chastise ourselves because we're not what we would like to be or whatever it is. We are what we are, but we long to be what God wants us to be. And in some measure, at least, there ought to be the evidences of these very things. The basis of our unity in the Lord Jesus Christ, preached both to Jew and to Gentile. He preached it to those who were far away. He preached it to those who were near. It has been proclaimed. It may be enjoyed, but only as it is believed and accepted. You get that? He proclaimed it. You may enjoy it, but only as you believe and accept it. For all that Christ has done for us is as no value to us so long as we remain outside of him. He's broken down the wall. He's made two out of the one. And finally, just in a word, verse 18, and we both have access. We both have access. In fact, you will notice in verse 18 how though the Father, the Son, and the Holy Spirit are involved in this great mystery. Through him, that is Jesus the Son, we both have access in one Spirit, God the Holy Spirit, to the Father, there is the Father. And the remarkable thing, and so hard for the Jew to believe apart from the enabling of the Spirit of God. It's so hard for the Gentile to believe, but I haven't done this and I don't have that. And how could I go in there? And on what basis can I go? And that big sign has been up there for so long. Well, Jew and Gentile share the same access. Access to where? Not to a temple building in Jerusalem, but directly to the Father. You see, Christ's death on the cross and the tearing of that curtain basically finished that temple, finished it. AD 70, it was destroyed. And when people talk now about going to the temple, I presume they're not reading their Bibles. They read the book of Hebrews. We have come to this place. We have come to Mount Zion. We have come to the temple. We are here in the New Jerusalem. The access which Jew and Gentile have is not to a temple building in the Middle East. It is to God the Father himself in and through the Lord Jesus Christ. All of that alienation that marked them, all of that separation that spoiled them has been dealt with in Jesus. And all alienation, the alienation that is present in our culture, is ultimately subsumed under the fact that both Jew and Gentile are alienated by nature from God because we're sinners. Jewish sinners, Gentile sinners, white sinners, black sinners, Chinese sinners, Japanese sinners, but sharing this reality. In fact, when Paul writes about it in Romans 5, he says, if while we were enemies, we were reconciled to God. So God reconciles his enemies. In other words, we all have a relationship with God. We either are related to God as his enemy or we're related to God as his friend. If while we were enemies, we were reconciled, how much more then that he has made us his friends through Jesus. Let's come back. Let's end with John, shall we? Not the Gospel of John. Imagine there's no heaven. It's easy. If you try, apparently. I haven't tried, I don't know. Imagine there's no heaven. It's easy if you try. There's no hell below us. Above us, only sky. Imagine all the people living for today. Well, that last part is not hard to imagine, is it? You watch a golf tournament on TV, they're watching it about 15 seconds, and somebody will start on about, and he's just in the moment. He's just in the moment. He's over this putt, and he's in the moment. And they interview him afterwards, and how did you get on the 13th hole? Well, I just tried to stay in the moment. Like you had a choice? You were in the moment. You only had that moment. We just imagine all the people living for today. That's the issue, loved ones, we are living for today. With no thought of yesterday and no prospect of tomorrow, by nature without hope and without God in the world. And into that hopelessness and into that alienation steps the Prince of Peace, takes our punishment on himself, grants to us a forgiveness that is entirely undeserved, and looks out over the city and says, oh, if you had only known what makes for peace, person and work of Jesus Christ. I don't know where you are in relationship to these things. You're sensible people. You got to read the Bible. You think these things out. Are you going to live in an imaginary world? Or do you want to deal with the real world? Father, thank you that we can look in your word and it's not just a matter of us being able to understand it, but the more we read it, we realize it understands us. It shows us what we are. And some of us have convinced ourselves that we're so far away that there is no possibility of access. And then we hear that Jesus Christ is the great shepherd and he comes seeking to save those that are lost. And even when he had 99 all safely in the camp, he goes out over the hillsides in the darkness of the night, searching for the one. Some of us feel we are that one so far away. If we will just turn to you, we'll discover that you are the God who brings us near and the very inclination of our hearts grounded in your grace. Some of us are up close. We've been convincing ourselves for ages now that our baptism, our fastidious attendance, our keeping of the rules has dealt with everything that is required. But in our hearts, there is a helplessness. In the core of our being, there's no reality of forgiveness. We're divisive, disruptive. We treat people as if they ought to be as we are. We need your grace. We want to be able to say from our hearts that all we really have is Christ. For on the day that we stand before you, we will have no other argument. We will have no other plea. It will only be enough that Jesus died and that he died for me. Accomplish your work, Lord, in our hearts in these moments and in our church over these days so that you may be glorified. For we ask it in Christ's name. Amen.
1: 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You've been listening to The Best Of. Reprised messages which have aired before on Pilgrim Radio and have been brought back because they were the best of. And now, here's more information on the message you just heard.
2: 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We broadcast it back in 2020. Next weekend on The Best Of, we continue Alistair Begg's series, Grace and Peace, a study in the book of Ephesians, with the message, Where God Lives. The Best Of is heard weekends at the same time right here on The Pilgrim. 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

I hope you are enjoying the music and finding inspiration as you listen. That was Ben Fuller and the group Kane with Prove a Thing here on Pilgrim Radio. My name's Phil Brady, and I'm excited to share with you a couple of verses. This is from Colossians chapter 2, verses 6 and 7. Therefore, as you received Christ Jesus the Lord, so walk in him, rooted and built up in him and established in the faith, just as you were taught, abounding in thanksgiving. From Colossians chapter 2, verses 6 and 7, we received Christ. Let us be rooted in Christ and built up in him as well. Up next, Mac Powell with Joy of the Lord.

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1: What a joyful song. That was Joseph O'Brien singing a song that I kind of remember from Sunday school. I didn't go to Sunday school. I wasn't raised with church, but I hear the kids in the distance singing it myself. It's called Down in My Heart. And you are listening to Pilgrim Radio. Up next, Casting Crowns with another awesome song, All Because of Mercy, here on The Pilgrim.

Your love changes everything from Big Daddy Weave, and you are listening to Pilgrim Radio. When I think about God's love, his perfect and amazing love, what comes to mind additionally is the fact that he is so kind and so merciful. And from Bible teacher and author Jen Wilkin, she elaborates on that idea. Here we go. In view of God's mercy, we sacrifice our bitterness and grudge-bearing for the sake of extending forgiveness. We also sacrifice our legitimate hurts, the pain of unfair rejection or the sorrow of a wound unjustly received. We entrust them to God, remembering that Christ endured the same from us and for us, and to a much greater degree. Let's get back to music. Up next, Josh Wilson with God's Not Mad at You.

Here's a daily devotional from Johnny Erickson Tada's book, Pearls of Great Price, from Deuteronomy 33, verse 27. The eternal God is your refuge. Underneath are the everlasting arms. You've heard that old cliche, it could be worse. It's not a phrase we like to hear. The words can sound rather trite and empty at times, but it's true. Things truly could be much worse for all of us. Picture God holding up his hands like the flood control locks on a canal, holding back a dark tidal wave of suffering and harm. His everlasting arms shield us. He is our refuge and protector. Were it not for the influence of the Spirit of Christ in this world, we would see much more calamity, violence, natural catastrophes, war, and crime. Most of all, thank God we don't get the sentence of death we deserve for our sins, but rather the rescue and salvation He so freely offered to us in His Son. Are you experiencing hardship today? God promises that absolutely nothing will penetrate His sheltering hands to touch us except that which has been weighed and measured, so as not to ultimately harm us. And when troubles do encroach on our lives, God promises to flood us with His sustaining grace. And though our world can be a dark and sorrowful place at times, we can still experience our Father's goodness in the simple pleasures of a rainbow burning against a dark sky, a honeybee exploring a daffodil, the soft morning sunlight, a cup of cocoa by a cherry wood fire on a stormy night, the whisper of a summer wind in the pines, the companionship of a loved one, and the hope of a wondrous new dawn in our heavenly home, just around the corner. Take a moment to think through the good in your life, the things and the people you love and value. Then spend some time thanking the one who sends us every good and perfect gift. Bless you, my Father, for your guarding and shielding me from so much evil, so much harm and grief. Grant me a grateful, thankful heart through the hours of this day. From Johnny Erickson Tada's book, Pearls of Great Price, on Pilgrim Radio.

the message of salvation. You can hear it in each and every song. That was Danny Gokey with Stay Strong here on Pilgrim Radio. Stay tuned. Coming up in a little bit, 1 p.m. Pacific and 2 Mountain, the next faith-filled step with Sunny Kane. Today, she will be talking with Ian Simpkins about how making room for others can turn every table into an altar, a place of connection, belonging, and God's presence. Coming to you at 1 p.m. Pacific and 2 Mountain. Well, my name's Phil Brady. It's time for me to sign off. And until we meet again, may God bless you and keep you. May He make His face to shine upon you and be gracious to you and give you peace. Up next, My Need from Ginny Owens.

Romans 8:38 tells us that there is nothing that can separate us from His love. Nothing. Fellow believer, may those words encourage you today as we continue on this journey together. This is Pilgrim Radio.

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That was Tim Timmons singing The Way We Love on Pilgrim Radio this afternoon as we kick off this Sunday afternoon with more music and programming ahead. Stick with us as we turn to Mercy Me coming up next with their song, Then Christ Came. Like

us and for us and to a much greater degree. It's the gospel, isn't it? So I trust that it would be an encouragement to you to take to heart as we turn to second chapter of Acts next, singing Humble Yourself.

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0: 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We are Pilgrim Radio.

That was Godspeed by CO3. As we carry on with our music this hour, we're coming to the end of our hour very shortly. At 1 p.m. Pacific time, stick with us as we turn our attention to the next faith-filled step as Sonny Cain discusses with Ian Simpkins his sharing how making room for others can turn every table into an altar. That discussion's coming up very shortly as we turn to Shane and Shane in the meantime, singing In the Light.

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3: 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Each week, we'll explore simple, practical ways to respond to God's Word in our everyday lives. Let's choose wisdom over willpower, purpose over pressure, and take the next faith-filled step together. One day, one moment, one decision at a time. Well, hey, friend, so glad to share some time with you today. I'd love for you to imagine our conversation today, whether you are driving in your car, maybe you are hanging out in your living room. I don't know where you are, but I'd love for you just to imagine us sitting around the table having coffee with our guest today. You know, in our world, it seems like we are more distracted, more divided, more lonely than ever. And this is something that we carry personally. And we might not even realize that our neighbors, the people around us, that they're feeling so much the same. Well, Pastor Ian Simpkins noticed this loneliness epidemic, and he started leading his church into how to gather around ordinary kitchen tables. Ian is the lead pastor of the Bridge Church just outside of Nashville, Tennessee. He serves there alongside his wife, Katie, and their three boys. And he is passionate about helping people to discover the transforming power of following Jesus in everyday life. In his new book, Every Table an Altar, Reclaiming Connection in a World of Division, Distraction, and Loneliness, he explores a simple but profound idea that throughout Scripture, the table was never just a place to eat. It was a place where Jesus welcomed, transformed, and brought people into deeper relationship. And as our world is wrestling with increasing loneliness and disconnection, Ian invites us to recover something that we may have lost: the sacred practice of gathering, being present, and making room for others. With that, here's my conversation with Ian Simpkins. Well, Ian, welcome to the next faith-filled step. I appreciate you joining us today. So looking forward to our conversation.
4: I'm honored to be asked. Thanks for having me on.
3: Absolutely. So I love starting here, just kind of in a random place, because, you know, there's this difference between knowing about God and then knowing Him personally. Yeah. And so, I mean, we both serve the same God. We both love Him. But I would love to hear what name of God or what aspect of His character most resonates with you.
4: Oh, my goodness. This is sort of top of mind for me. Because I grew up in the church, so I have grown up around Christian vernacular my whole life. And there was certainly a season in my kind of teen years where things went off the rails for a little bit. But I recently was teaching to our men's group, a men's Bible study on site a few weeks ago, and I was walking them through the story of the prodigal son. And that story, even before I had kids, like, always just sort of messed me up in the best way possible. And I'll admit, I got like emotional teaching again for this group of 80 guys. And I really do think the picture of a lovesick father, like, running ardently towards a son or daughter return home is like such a picture. It's, I just keep coming back to that that image, and the father who runs and who like undignifies himself to meet him before he even has the chance to like run through his list of excuses or his explanation or his sales pitch to let him back in. I just, that story always kind of captivates me in new ways.
5: Yeah, I love that. I mean, I just feel prompted to ask, for somebody who's listening right now that knows they're in the place of the prodigal and who has not yet had the courage to run back towards him, how would you encourage them today?
4: Gosh, such a good question. Something that I wish I had learned much earlier is that no matter how many steps you feel you've taken away from God, to return is always just one step back. Like that idea of repentance, metanoia, it's not like get your ducks in a row or like, hey, clean yourself up, or it just means to turn around, to change direction, to change your mind. Mm-hmm. It's like the young man in that story who had this moment, like, what am I doing here? Like, this isn't where I belong. This idea of just returning home, man, the invitation is just ever present. You can always come back home. And that idea of like, no matter how many steps, I mean, you know, I pastor a church where regularly we're talking with people who are saying things like, you don't know how long it's been since I've been to church. You don't know where I've been or what I've done. I'm like, yeah, maybe so, but I do know it is only one turn, one step to return back home. And we've just seen that time and time again. And I just think that is worth celebrating.
5: Oh, I love that. Well, thank you for just, you know, ministering right out of the gate, you know, true to, you know, your title of being a pastor. But I would love to just help our listeners get to know you a little bit. Sure. So tell us a bit about yourself.
4: Sure. Yeah, I'm a homeschool kid from Detroit, Michigan. Oldest of seven, and just incredible parents, incredible family. Moved out to Chicago, actually to study student ministry, and just had an incredible time at school there, and got my first big boy job at a church. And a year after I was hired, lead guy was forcibly removed for a whole laundry list of reasons, and the whole thing kind of came unraveled, and the elders learned that we had roughly 6 months to bankruptcy.
5: Oh,
4: and
5: wow.
4: That's when they asked me, little old youth pastor Ian, do you want to take a swing at it? I was like, not really, no, that seems crazy. And then they asked me if I would pray and fast about it. And I'd never been asked to do that before. And I don't know how else to explain it. The Lord just did a 180 in my heart. And I became lead pastor of that beautiful community outside Chicago. That's where I met my wife. That's where I cut my teeth in teaching. And I legitimately didn't know how to run a staff meeting or or balance a budget. And that community, they sat through some really terrible sermons. Like, I have so much love for that community, and that was a really special season. And then pastored another church about an hour south of there before my wife and I and our three boys came to the Bridge in March of 2021.
5: Oh wow! And the Bridge is where? Where's that at?
4: Oh, we're just south of Nashville in Spring Hill and Columbia.
5: Awesome. Very cool. Well, I know today we're here to talk about your book. It just released, Every Table, an Author. And I read that while you were writing your new book, you said that it was one of the hardest projects you've ever undertaken. Why was this book such a difficult one to write?
4: Well, first, I'd never done it before. I had chatted with some other authors, people who had done this numerous times, and a couple of them said things like, don't worry, it's only 60,000 words. And I was like, is that supposed to make me feel I know how long a sermon takes and how many words essentially are in a sermon. The other piece, though, it was like the book was so forged in the furnace of like what we have been walking through as the Bridge, that it wasn't just like, oh, I have this concept of the table as a place of worship, like an altar. Like it was like, oh, this is in the cultural milieu of like what we've been facing. And I put a disproportionate amount of pressure on myself. Like, I really want to represent not just like thoughts that I feel the Lord's given me, but like what our whole community has sort of been walking through. And that was a heavy lift. I have just an incredible editorial team and publishing team. Like they've just been, my agent's been, like everyone, the elders here, the staff here, everyone's been so supportive. But that, I don't know, maybe it's a firstborn thing. You want it to be absolutely perfect. And then, you know, once those final edits are in, there's always the, oh, shoot, I should have told this story. Oh, man, I forgot to include that Greek etymology. So that part is not unique to me, but there's certainly been a level of, all right, Lord, it's in your hands now. I'm just going to trust that it's going to do what it needs to do.
5: Yeah, I do think that messages like what your book brings to the world are, not to sound cliche here, but for such a time as this messages, I think that our world needs books just like yours. I got to thumb through it. It's one I definitely want to dive into. And I know that in preparation for this book, you spent a lot of time listening to people. And you mentioned that several themes kept emerging: division, distraction, and loneliness. And I was like, yes, and that's what I mean for such a time as this. This is our world. So I would love, I mean, can you tell us more about that, those themes that were emerging and why your heart kind of dove into this?
4: Absolutely. If you read any part of the book, you'll notice I probably mention like mentors a fair amount. I am the direct result of some like really faithful people who have not only poured into me, but like helped prevent an inevitable train wreck somewhere down the road. And when we moved to Nashville, or we're moving to Nashville, I did have one mentor that said, "Hey, Ian, I know that you're probably like real eager beaver to like make changes and implement things. I'd encourage you to really spend a good amount of time listening, get a lay of the land. You're in a new context, you know, Nashville's not Chicago." And so I did. And I just had a lot of coffees and meals. And those three themes, I wasn't really even looking to write a book. Those themes just kept emerging to the surface. So like the division piece, there was just this like really like pertinent, there's really present like political divide, a lot of this us versus them, not just political, but also denominationally. It just felt you know, you hop online and people are kind of like lobbing bombs back and forth in the comments section and calling it a conversation. So like, I felt like the division piece was really prevalent. The distraction piece, people just kept telling me how they, you know, it's phone addiction, but it's way deeper than that. It's people feeling like, I feel like I'm missing my kids' childhood. I feel like I'm not really paying attention to what matters most. There's just so many things vying for my attention. I don't know how to actually be present to God and to others or myself. And then the loneliness thing, again, I found this across the board. People, like, it's not unique to our area that people, you know, drive into their attached two-car garage and they close the door and we put up privacy fences. And so we go to church and we hear about loving our neighbor, and yet many of us don't even know our neighbors. There's just this like innate, even for the most social people, I just kept noticing this theme of like, yeah, I know a lot of people, but I don't know that anyone like deeply truly knows me. Mm-hmm. And so that leads us again to, you know, technology addiction and you know, self-medication and all of these things. It felt very cyclical in that regard, but I just kept noticing those themes emerge again and again and again.
5: Yeah. And so from that, I mean, I understand you said, hey, I wasn't necessarily preparing for a book at the time, but isn't it funny how God is already preparing us for the thing he's going to send us into before we know?
4: No kidding. 100%.
5: You know, so here you start noticing these themes and fast forward and you're writing a book about the table. Now, one of the things that jumped out to me about your book, you said, we've lost the very rhythms that hold us together. And you say, this isn't just a cultural problem, it's a spiritual crisis. Yeah. Can you talk to us about the spiritual crisis that you believe is at hand? And what are the rhythms that we have lost?
4: 100%. One of the stats that I found, again, I don't even remember if it made it into the book or not, was that the average dinner time used to be 90 minutes, and today it's less than 12. So even just like the rhythms of being present with one another, which again, you know, we could pull that thread all day if you want, but there is something that is lost. There is something that is malforming or deforming our very souls, I believe, when we only interact from behind a screen, or we only interact in like quick sound bites back and forth. I do think so much of what was compelling to me when we were kind of dreaming about what the vision of the bridge would be. This is where all the table stuff emerged, by the way. It wasn't like, oh, we want to launch an initiative. It was, what kind of church is God calling us to be?

0: blessed the whole earth that we can often kind of like distance ourselves from it. But when you make it really ordinary, I think the crucible of formation is often in the monotony of our daily lives. That's where most of our lives are not mountaintop moments.
1: Right.
0: They're the meal where we can choose to be present or not present with our spouse or our kid. It's the coffee where we can actually like give this person our attention, or we can text under the table and pretend they don't notice. You know, we all have these tables, these moments, these encounters where we can choose to be fully present with someone, or we can do the multitask thing that so many of us are drawn to. So for me, it was less about like launching some sort of initiative and more about how do we begin to think with kingdom imagination about the ordinary spaces we already occupy? Mm-hmm. It is a good and right thing, I think, for churches to go on mission trips and to hop on planes and go to other places. More often than not, I believe that God is calling us to simply live out the kingdom of God in our ordinary lives. And I think, man, if we could capture people's imagination around that idea, that would change families and neighborhoods and cities. I just think that that's such a compelling picture, such a compelling way of seeing our lives as mission.
1: What does it look like to have a church called into this? I'm curious, because you're saying, I mean, this was the formation of your, I mean, yeah, of what's happening in your church. So talk to us about that a bit.
0: It has honestly blown me away. We've seen this now at work in like local jails. And like, there's a woman that came up to me a couple weeks ago. She works a graveyard shift at a gas station. And she came out to me in the lobby, like with tears in her eyes. And she was talking about how she had like shared the gospel with a young man at like 2 a.m. and he like surrendered his life to Jesus. And she's looking at me and she just keeps gesturing. She's like, I think that counter is my table. Is that what you've been talking about? And I was like, I'll be honest, I don't think I pictured a gas station counter when I first started.
1: Yeah.
0: But yeah, that is what I mean. Like that is sort of your table. So it's been really cool to begin to hear the stories of people who have been captivated by this idea and are now implementing it in their own unique context that I will likely never be in. So it's not just, oh, the people with the biggest houses and the most grand dining room tables are living out this gospel hospitality. It's like people being present to what it is that God is doing when they're out to eat and asking the waiter or waitress, hey, how can we be praying for you? It's like, we're all going to eat anyway, right? We're all already having something like 21 meals a week. What if we just did a couple of them on purpose? And it's been cool to even see some of our values as a church. One of our values now at The Bridge is we don't shout from platforms what should be shared around tables. That's not a value that we hold. So when everyone's sort of drawn to, you know, we're going to draw hard lines, we're going to say from a stage or with a microphone, which there obviously are times to do that, more often than not, there's a complexity of story that I think is way better navigated in the context of relationships face to face. So rather than just like spewing positions, how are we actually hearing people's stories? And I think that's been so captivating to me to see our church kind of catch a vision for that kind of life.
1: I think that's beautiful. And, you know, when you mentioned the big fancy houses, I do think that I wonder if that's some of what happens here is now we live in this age of comparison where we see other people's dining rooms who do have the big spread and it's gorgeous. And
0: so
1: have we lost the art of inviting people into our homes because we don't know that our home measures up? I mean, I don't remember growing up and actually comparing. My family was not comparing to every other table, but now that's what we do.
0: Oh, of course. Yes. I also think we have conflated entertaining with hospitality. I don't think they're the same thing. I'm not anti-entertaining. I think that's a beautiful thing. There are lovely people in our church that just have the means to do some really big, dramatic, beautiful acts of service. I am for that. But I do think a biblical vision of hospitality looks way more ordinary. I mean, the case I try to make in the book is that Christianity did not first take shape on stages or in pulpits or, you know what I mean? It took shape around ordinary tables. We have the receipts of how the gospel first spread was this like radical hospitality, not just for the people who were quote unquote in, but like those who had nothing to do with Christianity at the time, like people who were maybe

0: maybe even enemies of Christianity.
1: Yeah.
0: This like commitment to breaking bread together, particularly with people who look and talk and think and vote and act and even believe differently than we do, is so much of the bedrock of how Christianity was formed in the first place.
1: Right.
0: And it often looked very ordinary. It didn't look like a grand ballroom. And that's part of what I love about the idea of the table is everyone has one. Whether it's something really grand and fancy or something really humble and ordinary, we all have them because we're all invited to participate in the kingdom work of bringing hope and healing to a world that desperately needs it. I'm like so compelled and committed to that idea.
1: Yeah. And when you said everybody has a table, I thought, man, when my husband and I first got married, we had this table we put together from Walmart. And we didn't have a truck. So once it was in, it was in. And it was bowed. And so we'd play cards on it and our cards would fall into our laps because it was this weird warped bowed table. But I think about what happened around that table, the people that came over, and even when their dinner would slide down the table towards them, like, sorry about that. You know, I mean, you're right. Life changes around an ordinary table. And I love that you say the table wasn't peripheral to Jesus's ministry. It was central.
0: Yeah.
1: Once you started really studying scripture through that lens, what surprised you most?
0: Can I be honest?
1: Yeah.
0: I was like embarrassed I didn't see it sooner. I've been preaching for 20 plus years. And when I started kind of delving into this, I was like, I'd never noticed how many of his encounters happened either at tables or around food. Like the hospitality ministry of Jesus, even if you just zoom out and do like a quick summary of like percentages, how much time he spends preaching or teaching or, you know, casting out demons, or like the hospitality homes meals piece is like 40%. It's hard to ignore. Yeah. I heard one theologian say in the Gospel of Luke, Jesus is either at a meal, going to a meal, or leaving a meal. If you read the Gospels and don't get hungry, you're not reading it correctly, which I think is such an interesting.
1: Yeah.
0: Like I mentioned, I've been going to church since I was six, and I just had never really put together, not to mention the Old Testament is full of these feast commands, these invitations to celebrate and remember God's kindness, his deliverance, his sovereignty. Like it's woven so intricately. And I had never noticed it before we eventually kind of led our church through teaching it and implementing it into the part of our kind of cultural fabric. But Jesus really seems compelled to incarnational ministry that involves, obviously he speaks to crowds, but there's so much beauty in how he interacts one-on-one with people in these, like, not only that, but, you know, in the first century world, they would often sit around what was called a triclinium, which is sort of a U-shaped table. And those in many ways were designed as a way to communicate who was in and who was out, who had power and who didn't. And you just regularly see Jesus kind of subvert that. And it's such an interesting thing that is easy to miss because we don't necessarily see tables quite the same way, but who you broke bread with, who you're willing to celebrate with, said a lot about who was welcomed. And that's so much of what I think got Jesus in so much trouble with sort of the religious elite, is who he was choosing to break bread with. I mean, so much so that he was accused of being a drunk and a glutton. You don't get called a drunk and a glutton for occasionally having a meal with quote unquote those people. He was regularly making religious people uncomfortable by who he was choosing to spend time with. And I just think that's beautiful.
1: Now, when you notice just that, even his guest list at these, how would you challenge us to think about our own tables today in light of that?
0: Yeah. You know, we had a really sobering conversation with our elders when we were kind of in process with all of this. And one of them, I was so proud of him. He said, listen, I'll have conversations with other believers 7 days a week. I have no problem with that. I'm terrified to talk to my non-Christian friends about the gospel. And you could feel it in the room. And I kind of looked around. I said, does anyone else feel that way? And like a number of other hands went up. And I thought, wow, first, so grateful for like the vulnerability and leadership of our elders to even articulate that. But two, I was like, man, if we feel that way, how much more so must our church be feeling that? Like, certainly they're also feeling the weight of like, I don't even know how to do this. So like, I kept meeting people who said things like, oh, I can't share the gospel because I don't have a seminary degree, or I can't share the gospel because I'm not good on a stage, I'm not good at the microphone. I'm like, oh, man, when did that become so normative that like sharing the gospel is the same as being an orator, which I am. Like, I'm so grateful for the chance to preach. I love it. But what's been really, really compelling for me is how do we actually invite our everyday ordinary people into this radical invitation to see their tables as a place of sacred encounter? So we just challenge them. Like, what if, who's the person in your neighborhood that you don't know anything about? You don't have to like lead them to Jesus at the first meal. You don't have to be like baptizing people in your tub the first encounter. It's like, how do we begin first by building these relational bridges in a way that is meaningful and trust? You know, when Jesus talks about the kingdom of God, he uses such bizarre imagery like yeast and bread dough and mustard seeds. Those things do not immediately, you don't see the fruit immediately in those types of spaces. And yet for some reason, and when it comes to like evangelism, we want immediate results. We want metrics. Yeah. Well, you know, and I'm not anti metrics or bottom line, but like helping our people understand the long game of like building meaningful gospel connections, and then ultimately getting to the place where we're actually sharing our story and what the gospel of Jesus has meant to us. But again, in a culture that feels so divided and so distracted, even creating a space of presence for those who maybe look or talk or act different than we do is a pretty radical first step. And it's been cool to see some of that begin to take root.
1: Yeah, I mean, it's beautiful. And I think for some who are listening, they go, I like the idea of that. Sure. But it seems they maybe have had, it's been so long, they're so far removed from it that the step that you might be calling us to take here feels, it feels really difficult. So how would you, for the person who right now is going, gosh, Ian, I don't know, I feel anxious about the idea of inviting people into my home again, what would you say to them?
0: Sure. I would say first, it doesn't have to be your home. You know, I think a lot of people, I'm really sympathetic to this. I have three little boys. Like, our house is chaos all the time. Like, it's a beautiful chaos, but it's chaos nonetheless. First, it doesn't have to be your home. Like, it doesn't have to be this big, grand, like, okay, this is my every table and altar evangelism moment, the mood lighting and the incense and the, again, if that's your jam, go for it. I think one courageous step, it doesn't even have to be a meal. Like, I think the idea of having a cup of coffee with someone, you know, David Augsburger is this brilliant writer. He said, being heard is so close to being loved that for the average person, they are almost indistinguishable. Mm. I think that's really profound. Think about the last time that you felt like really listened to. My guess is you walked away from that encounter feeling really loved, feeling really cared for. Conversely, my guess is you've probably also had a conversation where someone's like, they're with you, but they also keep like slapping their Apple Watch, you know?
1: Oh,
0: they're like,
1: yeah.
0: They're like, hey, one second real quick, and they're answering an email under the table, like we can't see them, you know? It has the inverse effect. What if it began with a prayer? Lord, who's someone in my life that is hurting, is far from you, who could use a word of grace or hope? Like, I actually believe, you can call me charismatic if this makes me charismatic, I believe the Lord lays names and people on our hearts when we actually take time to listen. And then taking the bold, courageous step, you know, I've been surprised even, and I will admit this, sometimes the Lord will give me like names and faces and I'll get real sheepish about even texting them, you know, because it's like, it's been 2 years. That's going to be strange. Lately, I've just been doing it anyway, and I have been blown away how many of them are like, how did you know how much I needed that word, like, right now? Like, did someone tell you something? And I'm like, bro, I have no idea. I've like lost contact with some of these people. I think when we take the bold, courageous step to say, hey, I actually don't know what you're going through. I'd love to grab coffee sometime and then be fully present with that person and not necessarily with some kind of agenda to like, you know, close the deal. I think that is a starting point. is worth fighting through the anxiety, worth fighting through the fear, and then trusting that God will actually give you the words and the perspective, and to just simply even pray before that conversation. Lord, at this table as in heaven, may this 30-minute conversation at the coffee shop be a glimpse of heaven for this person, and to trust that he will actually move in his way in his time.
1: What does that mean, at this table as it is in heaven? I mean, I know I could imagine what it means, but I would like to hear sure. you say it.
0: Oh, man. I love that question. I think in a stuffy theological sense, God's kingdom is where what God wants to happen happens. I think there is, obviously, you look around our world, a lot of brokenness, a lot of darkness, a lot of hurt, a lot of things that I believe theologically break the heart of God. Mm. And so when we pray, your kingdom come, your will be done on earth as it is in heaven, that's a dangerous prayer. To pray, Lord, as it is in heaven, the way that it is in heaven, I want that in my marriage. I want that in my home. I want that in my neighborhoods, where you are King and Lord, not just sung about, not just admired, but that you are the range of his effective will. That is how Dallas Willard would describe kingdoms. And we all have little k kingdoms, the range of our effective will, where what we say goes. What we're praying is not just, oh, that this person would have like a nice combo with me, or even that they would leave thinking like, you know what, Christians are okay. What I'm praying for is the inbreaking of his spirit and power in their life, in their fear, in their shame, in their brokenness, for God to be King and Lord over this person, over this conversation. And this is why I think like spirit-led trust is so important, because at the end of the day, you and I don't really know what other people need. Like, we can assess and connect dots, and you know, we can give it our best guess. This is what's so trippy about preaching, is because sometimes people will come up to me and say, "How did you know that I needed that specific word?" And the secret is I didn't. I don't know that, but I'm actually trusting that the Spirit of God is like illuminating what you need in this particular moment. It's having that same posture in the context of relationship. I don't actually know what you need. And it takes the pressure off for those who feel like, I'm not an evangelist, and I wouldn't consider myself like an apologist. I don't have answers to that. Yeah, that's great. That's okay. All you're trying to do, my buddy Hugh says, kingdom work is like archaeology. It's unearthing where God is already at work in this person's life. It's paying attention to God. What are you already doing, and how can I join you in what you're doing? It's so much less pressure than, boy, I really got to brush up on my Greek before I have this cup of coffee, because if they ask this one question about that one obscure passage, which they might. But if we see it as archaeology, look, Lord, where are you already at work in this person's life? I think it's a much more, that's an easy, light yoke that I think Jesus invites us to carry with him.
1: How can we develop or cultivate spirit-led trust in our lives?
0: Oof. I do think it's like a muscle. So I'm someone to a fault who loves to do like big dramatic thing, you know, like I can be really annoying, like with anniversary, you know, my wife and I have an anniversary coming up, and I want to like swing for the fences and horse-drawn carriage. And she very graciously is like, I love that you do that. I would also love if maybe you did the dishes on occasion. That would also like fill my love tank, which of course I know, but I can sometimes get so hyper-focused on like, what's the big momentous thing we're going to do? And I'm often missing like, what are the mundane ways that we like show love and affection to each other? I think spirit-led trust starts very similarly. It's how people tend to treat like New Year's resolutions, right? Mm-hmm. For whatever reason, the end of December, all of us are like, I'm going to go to the gym 37 times a day. I'm never quitting. I'm eating only protein shakes. You know, like maybe start with going for a walk after dinner. Maybe if you're going from zero, just start somewhere. And that's honestly what I'll often say to our church. Just start somewhere. Like, ask the Lord, which again is a dangerous prayer. Where am I not trusting you? Like, we at the Bridge every week, we begin with this open-handed prayer posture before the sermon. And it was a thing that a mentor had taught us, borrowing from Richard Foster, who talks about how we are integrated beings. You know, what our body does actually has impact on how our heart and soul are interacting. But he would just remind us, this posture is a posture of letting go, but it's also a posture of receiving. Mm-hmm. Lord, what am I clinging to that I shouldn't be? And what do I need to receive that I am resistant to? And those two prayers, that one simple posture has been so formative for me. And the trick is, this maybe not even a trick, in my own life, I'm often just going so quickly that I don't even give space to hear the voice of God.
1: Yeah.
0: That I really sincerely, and maybe this makes me a whack job. It's like when we actually quiet our hearts and minds long enough to listen to God, I believe that he'll guide and direct us. So this, like, Lord, what am I doing right now that's not trusting you? Again, pray with caution. But I think if we actually give God the space and time to shed a light on what we've been white knuckling, what we've not been trusting him with, I believe that those things are made known. And it's also really important, I think, to do these things in community. You know, having gospel community, having people who are close enough to the canvas of your life to say, hey, where do you see that I'm maybe only giving lip service to this thing that I'm not actually trusting God with, that I'm not actually stepping out in obedience? And if those were trusted people, they'll let you know. And that's a risky invitation.
1: Risky,
0: but an important,
1: right?
0: One, though. Yes,
1: very
0: absolutely.
1: Important. But I like what you're saying, is there's some level of abiding and asking, but also you're pointing to the idea of a muscle. Is like, I think as Christians, sometimes we're spending so much time only in the cultivation that we miss the actual action and follow through. Yep. And I know your book is extending an invitation to, you know, to people who read to recover the table. And you believe this approach could reshape the modern church. Paint us a vision. If the church were to embody the idea of recovering the table, what would happen in our world, in our church as a result?
0: Gosh. You know, Brené Brown has this quote. She says, people are hard to hate up close. Mm. And I just think there's so much truth in that. I think we live in a time, one, you know, as artificial intelligence, as AI continues to take ground, as the internet becomes more and more artificial, I do think people are going to more and more crave what is authentic. I think they already do. I think it's about to hit hyperdrive, personally.
1: Yeah.
0: As what we see behind a screen becomes less and less verifiable. Like, I don't even know. I mean, it's already happening.
1: Right.
0: Like, well, I'm like, I can't even, is that a real clip? Did that happen or not? That's only going to get more intense. So one, just as a cultural hermeneutic, people, I believe, are going to be even more hungry for what is authentic, what is embodied. And I also think, and again, what I love about Brené's quote is, it's not necessarily that, oh yeah, every time you make space at the table, you're going to, quote unquote, convert someone to Christianity. That would be naive. You know, like we read in scripture, man, some plant, some water, only God makes it grow. That might be 40 years down the road. We don't actually know. But man, if we began at the very least with churches and communities who refused to demonize and vilify from a distance, who like understood and embodied, oh, this person is more than just what they post or their hashtags or whatever party they voted for. They're more complex than this caricature that we so easily make of each other.
1: Yeah.
0: At the very least, I think that will restore something to our own humanity. This is the piece that is so important for me, because it's not just about, hey, live the ministry of the table to bless other people. That's good. It actually is, there's a formation aspect for ourselves. Something is malformed in us when we flatten everyone who looks different than us simply to the sum of their beliefs or their actions and actually understand the complexity of what makes them tick. I mean, we could talk for another 12 hours about the stories at tables that we've been able to share with people that I never would have known. Like, I'm sure you've probably had moments like that where, hey, I just thought you were a mean person. And then we actually broke bread together and you're like, oh my gosh, you lost a son 15 years ago. You carry the wounds of an addiction. I didn't realize that your father or mother said that to you when you were, you know what I mean?
1: Yeah.
0: Like, that's so true of all of us. And I think in a highly divided, highly distracted, lonely culture, it's so easy to hunker down and like hold on to these caricatures, and the table just upends all of that. Mm-hmm. It's really, really hard to hate people up close. It's also really vulnerable. So yeah. Again, I don't want to be naive to any of that. Like it is, it's a scary thing to do, but it is one of the things that I think is necessary to walk in the way of Jesus.
1: Yeah. What about for the person? I can't help but think this entire time we've been talking, my heart is going to the person who thinks, man, I'd love to be invited to a table like that. Mm-hmm. And they're more in the place of just desperate for invitation. How would you minister to them today?
0: Gosh. First, I would say, I get it. I'm so sorry. You know, the jury is not out. We know that like the loneliness epidemic is catastrophic, and pastors are by no way exempt. You know, I read a stat recently that said something like 75% to 80% of pastors in the U.S. say that they have 0 to 1 close confidants.
1: Yeah.
0: Like, so it's not like, oh, ministry folks have really figured this out, and then there's other people out there that are like feeling really lonely. Like it's rampant, and it knows no categories or hierarchy. So I would first just say, gosh, I get it, and that God sees it. Mm-hmm. And I've spent so much of my life like wishing somebody would do for me what I could have just started doing for somebody else. And that feels so counterintuitive, you know? Like the seasons where I was probably the darkest, where I was like, well, no one's noticing me, no one's caring for me, and I just sort of hunkered down. I would not say those were the most fruitful years of my life. So I would say to the person who, gosh, is feeling the weight of loneliness, to know first and foremost that God does see it and God cares about it. And you still have an invitation to extend, I think, to someone else.
1: Yeah.
0: You'll learn that most people are actually much more lonely than most of them let on. It's one of the weird parts about my job is I get like a peek behind the curtain of a lot of people's lives, and I've lost track of how many people who have sat in this office who externally were the most successful, the most well-liked, the most up and to the right, in my office crying because they're like, my adult kids won't return my phone calls. I've built this empire, but for what? Like, I feel like I missed out on the, you know, like it is so sobering to realize how many people who externally look like they're the most put together are also carrying the deepest wounds.
1: Yeah.
0: And if we could find the courage to extend the invitation, even in the midst of those feelings, mm-hmm. I think God really honors that.
1: Well, it's that idea that even that is an indicator that we're not alone in our loneliness, right? We're not
0: That's
1: the
0: right.
1: only one in our loneliness. And sometimes sometimes those gaps in our life, I feel like God allows, not that he causes, but he allows so that we might rise up and be the one because we know what it feels like.
0: Exactly right.
1: And we know how to do the inviting because we know the invitation we're desperate for.
0: That's right.
1: You know, and so, I mean, thank you for just giving that little boost of courage, I think, to that particular listener. Now, I know it's definitely been here the entire conversation, but as we close today, your book, Every Table and Altar, Reclaiming Connection in a World of Division, Distraction, and Loneliness. What if somebody picks that book up? What is your greatest heart for them as they read it?
0: Oh my gosh. I should be prepared to give an answer to that question, shouldn't I? That's this is good coaching for me. I don't know how to do these interviews.
1: It's like a muscle. It's a muscle. You just gotta practice it, right? You're gonna build that. Spirit-led trust.
0: Man.
1: Come on, Ian, activate.
0: Okay. I'll take that. I receive that encouragement. Gosh, the one thing, you're gonna get me choked up. Apart from this one truth, the whole book could feel just like another to-do. I'm like, all right, well, I guess I have to. The thing that undergirds all of it for me is that God first invited us to his table. Mm-hmm. And the table of Jesus is not for the impressive. It's for the hungry. That to me, that's the scandal of the whole thing. It's not like, hey, earn your way, to finally get a seat at the table, like be smart enough or holy enough or righteous enough or studied enough to finally God go, okay, well, welcome finally. The scandal of the whole thing is that while we were distant, far off, it's all the prodigal son stuff again. I don't know how you did that. You tricked me into full circle coming
1: gotcha.
0: Back to the beginning. That picture of a father who runs after his son, who interrupts his speech, throws the robe, the sandals, the fat, and throws a party, literally, at this prodigal return home. The invitation is not, oh, do these things so that God will show favor or affection towards you. It's, man, when we could do nothing to earn, deserve, or merit any of it, God says, hey, pull up a chair. There's a chair with your name on it. Yeah. So if God has invited us to his table, maybe we could ask, who needs to be invited to mine? And I just think that is the starting point, is paramount and so helpful.
1: That's awesome. That's a perfect mic drop. See, that was great. Well, for the person who would love to connect more with you, where can they find out more about you, your ministry, your book?
0: Sure. Thank you. Yeah, they can, iansimkins.com is a thing. It's a boring little website I made myself, so don't come with high expectations there. Also, you can go to everytableandaltar.com, and I'm on Instagram at Ian Simkins, IanSimKins.
1: Awesome. And we will link those in the show notes. But with that, I want to thank you so much for just pouring into our listeners today. And just, I know that the book has just released, just praying favor over that book, that it would just get into the right hands and that it would spark movements in hearts, right? Revival starts with one person at a time. And so I pray that this plants seeds to spark revival in people. But thank you for allowing God to just write this message through your life, Ian. May you be blessed. In the name of Jesus.
0: Thank you so much. It's been an honor. I appreciate it.
1: Well, friends, I want to thank you for being with us today, spending time with Ian and myself here with the Pilgrim Radio family. And if you were listening and someone was coming to mind, I want to encourage you to share this episode with them. You can catch this anywhere you listen to podcasts. In fact, maybe that's where you're listening. I want to encourage you, if you're on iTunes, Spotify, go ahead and subscribe so that you never miss an episode. With that, we'll see you again next week. Well, thanks for listening to the next Faith-Filled Step right here on Pilgrim Radio. This week, look for one way to respond to what God is revealing in your life. One day, one moment, one decision at a time.

That was Phil Wickham singing Every Day Hallelujah on Pilgrim Radio as we close out this hour with just a few more songs ahead. I trust that our time for the next Faith-Filled Step was encouraging to you. We're going to air it one more time today if you missed it. 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

That's Josh Wilson singing How Loved You Are on Pilgrim Radio. Trust in an encouraging song, and we've got more of him ahead, more like him. It's Zach Williams coming up next as we carry on singing Heaven Help Me.

That was Addison Road singing This Little Light of Mine on Pilgrim Radio, where we pause our music to consider, for our edification, the words of the Apostle Paul in Colossians 2, 6, and 7, where he writes, "Therefore, as you received Christ Jesus the Lord, so walk in him, rooted and built up in him, and established in the faith, just as you were taught, abounding in thanksgiving." I trust that that's an encouragement to you, knowing that that's the kind of God who invites you to walk with him and to be shielded by him from evil and from the wrath of God.

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1: One of the seven natural wonders of the world is located off the coast of Australia's Queensland province and is known as the Great Barrier Reef. The giant reef is home to a vast array of marine life. Adventures around this spectacular area can take place from air, boats, or by diving beneath the waves and swimming alongside the amazing coral. God made the Great Barrier Reef to be the world's largest reef system, stretching more than 1,600 miles with an estimated 3,000 individual coral reefs and 900 islands. Along with the amazing coral itself, the coral reefs are so massive that together the Great Barrier Reef contains more than 30 species of whale, dolphin, and porpoise, 6 kinds of turtle, 17 kinds of sea snake, and more than 1,500 various fish. In fact, some 10% of the world's fish types live in the Great Barrier Reef. God placed the Great Barrier Reef farther out than you might imagine. Although coral thrives in warm, shallow waters, they're not always close to shore. The Great Barrier Reef is parallel to Australia's shoreline, but it's separated by an enormous lagoon. Boat rides take an estimated 45 minutes to 2 hours to reach dive spots or viewing areas of the reef. And God made the coral of the Great Barrier Reef to spawn only once a year. When conditions are just right, often after a full moon, the incredible phenomenon of coral reproduction takes place. An entire colony can synchronize, with each polyp releasing its genetic matter into the water, creating a scene observers say is reminiscent of a floating snowstorm. Amazingly, it only takes a single polyp to start a new reef, shining a spotlight on one of the seven natural wonders of the world created by a wonderful God. This is Pilgrim Radio.

That was Mac Brock singing Christ or Nothing on Pilgrim Radio. It's a good reminder, isn't it, that what is it to live this side of eternity? If we have no hope after death, there's a very good reason why we fear death. We all intuitively know, as God has built into our consciences, that a day is coming when God will judge us. Here's the good news, though. In Christ, God looks on us and sees righteousness if you claim him by faith. So do that and find in him Christ and everything that we look for and want. Joy, peace, patience, this sort of a thing. It's all to be found in Christ. As we turn to Cece Winans coming up next, singing I've Got Joy.

like a desert spring. We are here to refresh, encourage, and give strength for the journey across the Inner Mountain and Desert West. 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

That was Cade Thompson opening us up this hour with his song Wait on the Lord here on Pilgrim Radio. I'm Spencer Dahlke. It is a delight to be with you here this afternoon, of course, and carry on with the music we've got ahead. Stick with us as we turn to Cochran and Company next, singing Stained Glass Window.

in this world, which are, of course, given to us by God, but they're not meant to replace him, but rather point us to him. And so I trust that that would be an encouragement to pray, to read his word, to be nourished by him, and find in him a good and loving Savior. It's Sidewalk Prophets coming up next as we carry on with our music now, singing Looking Up.

0: on me. The King of Heaven wants me. 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

That was We Are Messengers singing Magnify on Pilgrim Radio as we come to the end of another music hour, but more music like theirs coming soon at 4 p.m. Pacific time. So stick with us as we continue on with this afternoon, turning to Austin French next, singing In America, where certainly we still are in need of Christ. We are still sinners here. I think sometimes that we are a blessed nation, aren't we? Almost even God's chosen nation, which is certainly not true. We do have a blessed nation. It's a very good nation, but we need Christ here just as much as anyone else does. So I trust that that would encourage us to put our faith in Christ and to speak freely the truth of the gospel to people, that sinners can be saved. As we hear now, of course, from Austin French, as I mentioned, it's a song, In America.

People resonate with truth, real truth. The truth you find when you open the Word of God, or hear a song, or a message straight from Scripture. Psalm 25 says, "Lead me in your truth and teach me, for you are the God of my salvation. For you will I wait all the day long." 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

That was Philippa Hannah singing Magnificent to kick us off another music hour on Pilgrim Radio. I trust the music has been encouraging for you so far. As we carry on now, turning to Ellie Holcomb and more music like hers on the way as she sings for us, Can't Outrun Your Love.

That was Caleb and John singing Missing Jesus on Pilgrim Radio, where we again pause our music to consider these words from Bible teacher and author Jen Wilkin. She said, in view of God's mercy, we sacrifice our bitterness and grudge bearing for the sake of extending forgiveness. We also sacrifice our legitimate hurts, the pain of unfair rejection, or the sorrow of a wound unjustly received. We entrust them to God, remembering that Christ endured the same from us and for us and to a much greater degree. It's the gospel, of course, that she is summarizing. Christ has forgiven us much. How much then will we forgive others who sin against us? So keep that in mind. I trust it'd be an encouragement to your soul today. Turning to Nathan Sheridan next, singing Loves Like That. I know.

Here's some truth for life from Alistair Begg's Daily Devotional. Titus 2, verses 2 to 5 says, "Older men are to be sober-minded, dignified, self-controlled, sound in faith, in love, and in steadfastness. Older women, likewise, are to be reverent in behavior, not slanderers or slaves to much wine. They are to teach what is good, and so train the young women to love their husbands and children, to be self-controlled, pure, working at home, kind, and submissive to their own husbands, that the word of God may not be reviled." When life gets difficult, you won't need a three-ring binder full of notes or a self-help guide to life. No, you'll need an arm around your shoulder. You'll need the tender eyes of an older Christian who understands. You'll need compassion. Such ministry in a church is not programmatic. It is relational. It is a result of knowing people. It is a result of being able to open up to people. That is why every church needs older men and older women who are marked by maturity, who are not coasting, but growing in faith toward God, in love towards others, and in steadfastness in the face of trials. Titus's role in the congregation to which he ministered was to encourage and exhort the older men to be sober-minded, dignified, self-controlled, and healthy in their faith. He was to be no less concerned with the spiritual health of the church's older women. Just as older men have a significant role in the life of a developing congregation, so the older women are absolutely vital. Churches need older men and women that have run the race and kept the faith to model for younger generations what it looks like to live for Christ. The church needs older men and women because they can teach what is good to those who are younger. The teaching here is a lifestyle teaching before it is any other kind of teaching. When Paul wrote these words, he wasn't anticipating a classroom setting with textbooks. This kind of instruction takes place in casual yet intentional conversations, as well as arranged meetings, and simply in rubbing shoulders with one another in day-to-day life. Where are you going to go when your marriage begins to struggle? Who are you going to talk to when your teenager goes into, "I don't ever want to talk to you again" mode? Where will you turn when you don't know where to turn? You can visit your pastor, who can pray with you and give you some guidance, but you'll also need an older man or woman who has walked the same path and can say, "Let me tell you how I lived through it. Let me tell you what I did. Let me tell you how I prayed. Let me tell you about the grace of God. Let me encourage you." Most of us can be such an older man or older woman to someone of a younger age and earlier stage in life than us. Intentionally make yourself available in this way. And most of us can find someone older and wiser than us and ask them to pray with us, counsel us, and be there for us. Intentionally seek out that kind of friendship, for it is one of the greatest blessings that the Church of God gives us. From Alistair Begg's book, Truth for Life, Volume 2, on Pilgrim Radio.

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Looking on

Colossians 3, verse 16 is the cry of our hearts. It says, "Let the message of Christ dwell among you richly as you teach and admonish one another with all wisdom through psalms, hymns, and songs of the Spirit, singing to God with gratitude in your hearts." 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